0: gracious. So many songs there. That was...
1: How high is the water pump?
0: It's trying to continue to play songs here. Let's settle it down. All right, that was Blue Ridge Mountain Blues, Vernon Delhart, from 1925. Started off that set so long ago. High on the Mountain, that was the Del McGurry Band. And, of course, these are all leftovers from last Kitch Corral. We were celebrating Sir Edmund Hillary and Norgay Tanzig getting to the top of Everest in 1953. And so I had a lot of leftover mountain songs and high songs, so... then we had John Denver, Rocky Mountain High. Harry McClintock, the Big Rock Candy Mountain. We had Harry Nielsen with River Deep Mountain High. There is a mountain. Of course, Donovan there. All right. I think maybe we'll put the mountains away for a bit. I do have more mountain music, but maybe we'll sneak south of the border for a couple Mexican folk songs. And then we didn't get a chance to celebrate Don Schlitz. It wasn't Don Schlitz's birthday. We were celebrating or mourning the loss of Schlitz. They quit brewing Schlitz. And so we got a song by Don Schlitz coming up here. I see Leon Payne and, I see a little John Prine too. So all kinds of good stuff. So let's just slip south of the border with Choro.

yeah. John Prine, please don't bury me. I started off that set with Charo with Chiquita. Of course, that song means little one. Yeah, a song about trying to cheer up a friend. And then we had K.T. Perse. Perese. Pardon my pronunciation there. I do know that means what do you think? That was Al Hurricane. Don Schlitz there with The Gambler. Of course, he was the writer of The Gambler. Leon Payne, Lumberjack. And then, of course, right to John Prine. All right. And I should say, you are in the Folkways program. I'm your temporary host here, Mr. D, and you're listening to the Mighty Wojob, WOJB 88.9 FM, Reserve, Wisconsin, Woodland Community Radio. And that's listener-supported radio, and that is you. All right. Boy, we just got to keep the music going. It's I'm enjoying it this evening, just hanging loose rather than following a script. Though I should say I do normally host the Kitsch Corral, yeehaw, on Friday evenings. Always take a theme and run with it for the evening, a theme or two, and I play the songs. It's a little mystery for what the theme is, and then we're going to do the same thing here tonight. Here's a little pre-clues to Friday's mystery theme. Let's start out in the Crawdad Hole with Billy Strings.

0: Well, why don't you go fetch the water?
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0: Here's a little song about the holiest country in all the world. Holy Ireland. Isn't that right, Johnny?
1: That's right, that's the truth. You start and I'll join in.
0: Right, Johnny, here we go.

Oh, goodness. I need more Joni Mitchell in my life here. That's for sure. Oh, I enjoyed that. The Circle Game. All clues to Friday night's, one of Friday night's mystery themes. And then we started out with Billy Strings and the Crawdad Hole. I had to skip along there because that was just a bad recording. Harry Belafonte and Odetta with A Hole in the Bucket. Then we had Richie Cavanaugh with the Pothole Song. And then just a little snippet of another Hole in the Bucket with Pete Seeger. Then right on there to Joni Mitchell, The Circle Game. All right. I know that didn't give it away. We're just going to continue on with the tunes. Maybe get a little silly here to start off. And then, again, we're just going to get all over the place. I see some Alison Krauss hanging up here. A little Roy Acuff. I see, Linda Ronstadt. Even a little Robert Plant here. June Carter, all coming up here in this next set, I think. But first off, let's start out with Jesse Wales with Birds.

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And the wood duck said, I'm about to lay me an egg, so watch where you land in your big goose head. And the woodpecker yelled to the robin, mate, somebody help, I got a bad headache. 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

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There's a wobble in his gobble that's bound to cause some trouble. Now the eagle came down to talk with the crane. Said, buddy, can you help me find a little Rogaine? And the crane said, ain't peeing on the quarter enough. He said, they say bald is smooth, but buddy, bald's pretty rough. And the raven just got done doing his chores. Said, when I grow up, nevermore, nevermore. In the pit and said, man, I'm gonna catch me a train, 'cause my cousin the dove is done calling for rain.

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Everybody who must

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0: All right. That was Casey Chambers there, a fellow Australian. It was Casey Chambers and the Fireside Disciples. That was called the Campfire Song. And you heard in there the Yawuru language from Western Australia. And he was welcoming everybody to the sacred campfire and the bringing of the peoples together by the use of the campfire and storytelling. All right, and before that, we had Olivia Imbues. That was a blind audition there on The Voice in Australia. She sang, an Indigenous Australian song. And then we had, before that, Are My Thoughts With You, Linda Ronstadt, from her Silk Purse album. It was Sonia Fox, with Blackbird. Before that, we heard Bang Bang by Lavoie and Brian Nash. Before that, it was the Mona Lisa Twins, Look What They've Done to My Song, taking on that Melanie version. And Roy Acuff with Smoke on the Water. Before that, it was Blondie. Yes, that was Debbie Harry there taking on a Ring of Fire. Before that, we had the Shaboing Boings with the Bum Crack Simulator. And then it was, I'm going to have to click on this just to make sure I got it right. Sunny in the Black Pack with Mana Mana. And if you've not heard Sunny in the Black Pack, goodness, they have some wonderful covers of songs. And we started off that whole set with Jesse Wales with Birds. And he also has some fun, unique songs. All right, I should say. Of course, you're found yourself in the in Folkways program. It is not the Kitsch Corral. I am your host, though, Mr. D, and you're listening to the Mighty Wojub, WOJB 88.9 FM, Reserve, Wisconsin, within community radio. That's listener-supported radio, and that is you. All right. Goodness gracious, just so much here. I got way too many songs and not enough time to play them, so we just better get a crack in here. Here's a little Jolene, Alison Krauss.
1: Ladies and gentlemen, Alison Krauss with Suzanne Cox and Cheryl White.

that you hear there, that's the sound of the original Carter family, who were just elected to the Country Music Hall of Fame. The original Carter family were A.P., Sarah, and Maybelle. And tonight, for the first time together in 27 years, for the Maybelle and Sarah Carter.

All right. We had right there, that was Sarah and Maybelle Carter with You Are My Flower, of course, introduced by Johnny there. And before that, that was June Carter with 30 Days. And, of course, we had a song earlier sung by Blondie that was about June Carter and Johnny Cash. Well, I should say written by them and pretty much about them. Their, should we say, burning desires, that falling into that ring of fire. Both were married back then when they wrote that song in 1962. We started off that set with Jolene, Alison Krauss, and a few others, and then right there, June Carter. And we're going to just keep it going here. Here's a little Top House, walking song for walking.

right. Of course, Rainbow Connection, and that was Pamplemousse. Started off that set with Donovan, Wear Your Love Like Heaven. Then we had Lemon Tree, Peter, Paul, and Mary. Excuse me. Judy Collins, Both Sides Now. Southern Kind of Life, again with the Casey Chambers. Iris Dement, Leaning on Everlasting Arms, from the movie True Grit. And then right there to Pamplemousse. I see we're winding down in our time. We've been kind of sedate here, but let's just pick up the pace a little bit. Here's Cotton Eye Joe, Ben Shirley, and the Spoon Lady. Thank you.

All right, we had a little Arlo Guthrie there, City of New Orleans, and Spoon Lady and Ben Shirley with Cotton Eye Joe before that. Well, we need to be signing off here. I hope you enjoyed the show. Of course, this is WOJB and 88.9 FM. The Mighty Wojub. I've been your host, Mr. D. Folkways. I'll be back here on Friday. We have a show for you. But all I got left to say is we got a little eulalie left here. And honey, I'm coming home.

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1: Thank you, Phil, and howdy, 10 Show folks. Oh, it's great to be way up north here under the beautiful blue and pearl gray canvas. This fine, stout tent at the foot of Mount Ashwa Bay, overlooking the ancient waters surrounding the Apostle Islands and just one sail full of breeze away from Shawamigan Bay. The performance you're about to hear is one in a long, long tradition of singing, dancing, and storytelling performed live and in person beneath this beautiful tent. 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It's the Carnegie Hall of Tent Shows. Tonight on Tent Show Radio, all the way up from Louisiana, Jeffrey Brossard and the Creole Cowboys. And later on, during intermission, I'll tell a story about that time I had to whoop a man in Rawlins, Wyoming.

Ladies and gentlemen, tonight the Lake Superior air goes full Louisiana Bayou. Jeffrey Brossard began his career as a drummer in the Lautel Playboys, a band led by his father, the legendary accordionist Delton Brossard. Over time, Jeffrey came into his own on the accordion and fiddle and a host of other instruments. A leader of the Nouveau Zydeco movement, the music he brings at you tonight is additionally seasoned with rhythm and blues, funk, dance, and above all, Creole soul. Please give a warm, genuine, canvas, big-top welcome to Jeffrey Brossard and the Creole Cowboys.

Thank you. Are you guys having a good time out there so far? What do you think about this Louisiana Creole music?

Welcome back to 10 Show Radio, folks. From the backstage dressing room with the one lonely little light bulb burning. Back home on the farm, I was recalling a time when I was 16 and hired on with a Wyoming ranch. My boss was a red-headed man named Willie, with long arms, a bull chest, and strength enough to execute submission holds on two ranch hands simultaneously, even if they did have the jump on him in the weeds after dark, as my friend Flip and I discovered one evening outside the cookhouse. The first summer I worked for him, Willie was a newlywed, roaring off to Sunday meeting with his bride in a fat, tired four-wheel drive pickup fitted with chrome side pipes. When I returned for the second summer, the fat tires had been replaced with skinny, and the chrome pipes were gone. The third summer, I spied a diaper on the dashboard. Now he is a grandfather, and I'm passing a half-century, a dad with daughters of my own. We visited the ranch recently, and although our stay was brief, there was time to push the chairs back after dinner and retell the old stories. My daughters especially enjoyed the one about the time Willie and his wife Kathy took me with them on a trip to Rawlins for supplies. The pickup had been replaced by a Bronco by then. Willie was driving, I was riding shotgun, and Kathy was in the back seat with the couple's newborn son. Looking for a meal on the way home, we pulled into a fast food drive-thru and nearly collided with a man in a Monte Carlo. The position of our vehicles put us at roughly a 45-degree angle, and Mr. Monte Carlo was close enough that when he made an obscene gesture out his window and dropped what we now call an F-bomb, I could hear him clearly. In my politest church-going tones, I said, "Pardon me, sir?" He repeated the singular oath. "Sir, we have a woman and a child in this vehicle. I must ask you to refrain from such language." I was deploying Victorian politeness as a goad. I did this a lot in my youth, often while feeling quite pleased with myself. Again, he repeated the same two-word phrase. "My goodness, sir," I said, now adding a drop of condescension to the faux civility. "For such a large man, you have a very tiny vocabulary." Boy, that did the trick. Mr. Monte Carlo flung open his door and come roaring out from behind the wheel, all the while inviting me to eschew banter for pugilism. In the process, he confirmed before my very eyes that, yes, he was a very large man. Conversely, he punched some holes in my previous verbal assessment in that he was now interspersing his favorite cuss word with foam flex selections of a wide-ranging and naughty order. I was reviewing my options and envisioning the amount of plaster we'd need to patch me up, assuming I survived. It was a good time for envisioning as my eyes were open really wide, when there came a tremendous metallic thunder on the order of someone deploying a rubber mallet against a timpani. It was Willie, who had exited the Bronco, rounded the front bumper, and, as he headed straight for Mr. Monte Carlo, brought the flat of his hand down on the Bronco hood like an ape slapping a tire and bellowed, "Bring it on!" The man leapt into his car and sped away. I spent the next 20 minutes assuring Willie that I totally had his back on that one, but when we got back home, we better take the Bronco into the shop and figure out just what the heck was wrong with that door latch, because for the life of me, I just hadn't been able to get it open, or I would have totally thumped that dude. A few years back, Willie went a couple rounds with cancer. Nowadays, he needs a little oxygen at night to fend off a slow-moving but terminally progressive lung condition. But he's far from housebound. The day we arrived, he was out with the hay crew, and the day we left, he was running a payloader. Most days, he's working just like the old days, often beside his son, the one who filled that dashboard diaper all those years ago, but is now running the ranch. As the twice and thrice told tales were resurrected around the ranch dinner table, I could see my daughters trying to form images of the two bald men before them as 30 years younger and able to wrestle around in the gravel without taking the next 3 days off for kinked necks and liniment. Perhaps they picked up on some subtext regarding the impermanence of life and the blessings of friendship and how the first is eased by the latter. Perhaps they saw just two old guys rambling. I do know they giggled at the idea of Dad getting himself into a jam with his yapper and Willie bailing him out. 30 years on, those giggles made the whole trip worth it. So, Mr. Monte Carlo, if you're out there, listen.

I hope you enjoy the music. 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

0: This is a test message from the emergency alert system originating from the State of Wisconsin Emergency Operations Center. If this had been an actual emergency, you would have been given official information, news, or instructions. This test is now concluded.
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2: Well, folks, that's our show for tonight. 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Yep, just the way it sounds. I'm going to head on back home now and stay out of the fast food drive-thru. Drive careful. If you can't drive careful, watch out for the other guy. We'll see you next time. And remember, where I come from and here at Tent Show Radio, nobody ever says goodbye. They just say, well, I suppose.

0: I heard my mother sing way back.
1: Not that long ago, I saw the legendary Alison Russell is teaming up with Celluloid Inuit member Elissa P. That's right. October 22nd at the legendary Massey Hall in Toronto. Some pretty cool stuff happening there. And Russell's known to collaborate with a wide range of artists, including network cohort and good friend Julian Taylor. Featuring Kara Jackson, Denisha, and Explore Pop Choir, it's called April, helping us to ring off this hour on the mainstream. I'm Brett Mabee, and it's good to have you here. As I look ahead at the hour, we'll be hearing from Ace and Abby. Also, Butch Amana and the Big Bang Brothers Band, baby. In addition to Ace and Abby, one from Novak the Enjoyer, and this new one from Grace Potter. This is from her newly announced album, Trespasser. Be on the lookout for the late August album. And to get you excited for her seventh studio album, it's the May 15th release, Love Me Not. Turn it up and sing along and don't go anywhere. I'll be right back. Dentke Ait on the mainstream. When I-

my favorite YouTubers, so you just know I had to get one of his cool songs on the air. That's Novak the Enjoyer's Bag of Snakes, a single winding down that block. We also heard St. Vincent's Flea and Grace Potter in the lead single of her 7th studio album, Trespasser. It was Love Me Not that we got into the rotation for the first time. If you're just now tuning in, you're listening to The Mainstream, and it's good to have you here. As always, check your local listings for the many times and ways you can join me. And I'm not signing out quite yet, but the good times always go too fast, so check those listings because I want you here. If you do have to step away, though, check things out at mainstreamradio.net. As we get going with this block and wind down the first 30 minutes, the latest big winner at the 2026 Juno Awards. He won in 2 categories, including Alternative Album of the Year. One from Ace and Abbey's latest project, Before Too Long. Also, an Angelique Kidjo release that features Nile Rodgers, the famous producer who got his start with Chic all those years ago, and Iza. But first, it's the Milwaukee-born but Chicago-shaped and now LA-based Silas Short. Turn it up with this track, Lushland, and don't go anywhere.

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Now, if you know The Mainstream, you know that I typically like to keep things in somewhat of a, last three-year timeline or thereabouts. I mean, there are obvious exceptions to that, but sometimes I do have to take it way back, and this is a band that never really got quite the credit that they deserved. I'm talking about Butch Amana and the Big Bang Brothers Band. They're best known for their 1981 cult classic Indian Dream. It's since become a collector's gem, but it was, I'll have you know, reissued in 2023. The band's built around Hopi musician Bruce Hamana. So without further ado, it's Borderland kicking off this great set on The Mainstream.

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1: At dawn, the panther of the heavens peers over the edge of the world. The moon washes her lean darkness with water electrified by prayers.

the title track to Joy Harjo's first release on the Smithsonian Folkways imprint. That's Insomnia and Seven Steps to Grace on the mainstream. Earlier, we heard Sage LaCapa, the talented White Mountain Apache singer-songwriter with Cold Hearted Lover. And it was Hopi band Butchamana and the Big Bang Brothers band's Borderland, found on their cult classic Indian Dream. Thank you for spending some of your hard-earned time with me here today. As always, check those listings. As I do broadcast 7 days a week, 3 hours a day, you're invited back for audio fun nearly all the time. Also, an open invitation for the singer-songwriters out there. 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I look forward to hearing from you. And if you do prefer physical media, you can always mail them to Brett Mabey, Turtle Island Tunes, Full Moon Radio, P.O. Box 252, Salamanca, New York, 14779. In the meantime, as we get ready to part ways, one from Zainab, also Vampire Doo-Wop, but this one comes to us from Candace Hoyes. This is a sneak peek of her debut solo album, Expecting. So be on the lookout for the late August release. It's Pink Clouds that I leave you with as we part ways. Be good to yourself and each other, and keep on keeping on with the mainstream. Do you know?

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Chinese-American Bear's newest album, Dim Sum and Then Some, was released on Moshi Moshi Records in May, and it's Turn Up the Radio, some advice that I hope you took to heart as we get into this hour on the mainstream. I'm Brett Mabee, your host through these sonic explorations, and before we part ways, we're going to be listening to the likes of alt-country rocker Marcus King. Also, Taj Mahal and the Phantom Blues Band will be enjoying Wilco, one from Lancelot Knight. In fact, it's a new Maryland music release, so stick around for more details on that. Once a Tree before this block is up, but not before Royal Otis with their new single, The April 10th, Sweet Hallelujah. It premiered as BBC Radio's hottest record in the world. Without further ado, enjoy this track. And don't go anywhere. There's plenty of mainstream yet ahead on your new favorite show.

Isabel Campbell's 4316 from Bow to Love on the mainstream. Before that was Once a Tree's Vampire Girl and Royal Otis with Sweet Hallelujah that we introduced into the rotation for the first time this hour. If you're just now joining, I'm Brett Mabee. There's a lot more music yet ahead, but allow me this brief opportunity to just remind you that if you're a singer-songwriter, I look forward to hearing your song soon. So as always, email them to me at brett@mainstreamradio.net or send them physically to Brett Mabee, Turtle Island Tunes, Full Moon Radio, P.O. Box 252, Salamanca, New York, 14779. 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Calico singer-songwriter Dago Wolf. Before too long, we'll head up to the Northwest Territories with him. Later on is Mexican Institute of Sound and Meridian Brothers, a new one for the rotation, courtesy of Lancelot Knight. But right now, and as I was mentioning earlier, Marcus King and his latest news centers around the release of his expanded Darling Blue, No Room for Blue. The deluxe edition came out in May, and he's currently on a 39-city North American tour. So be on the lookout, as he might be coming to a city or res near you. It's F My Life Up Again, getting into the

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been given to

At the halfway point of the hour, a shout out to a few friends who are dialed in 89.5 FM KCNP in and around Ada, Oklahoma. And I'm not excluding everybody else. I try to make the rounds, and if I ever forget any at all, well, my sincerest apologies. It's good to have you here, whether you're tuned in from your home, your office, your car, AM, FM, digitally, or through it bouncing off the moon on ham radio. I don't know. It's good to have you here. Don't go anywhere. There's a lot of great music yet before we part ways. In fact, we'll be hearing from family band Turquoise Steel in a track that features famed indigenous fiddler Sage Cornelius. Mexican Institute of Sound and Meridian Brothers before this block is up. And right now, it's an artist who went viral with his acoustic cover of Katy Perry's Teenage Dream. In fact, that was the first time people heard of Stephen Dawes. He recorded it on his phone for a freshman year NYU project. Now, if you think it earned him an A, it didn't. He only got a B. But TikTok doesn't care about things like that. And he garnered around 117 million streams on other platforms as well. So, without further ado, I'm getting out of the way and introducing Cherry Red, the Cisco Kennedy remix on the mainstream.

Hot Sun Cool Shroud EP. It's Hot Sun from Wilco on the mainstream. We also heard Mexican Institute of Sound and Meridian Brothers' El Campeón. And it was Stephen Dawes' Cherry Red Cisco Kennedy remix that we heard kicking off the set. I can't wait to do this again. As always, you're welcome to join me sooner than later. Check those listings as I do broadcast 7 days a week, 3 hours a day. 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And if you just can't wait, check things out digitally at mainstreamradio.net. In the remainder of the hours, Candace Ivory, Turquoise Steel, and this one from Lancelot Knight. His newest and second single from his upcoming album was released May 15th. Enjoy the folk Americana stylings of Big Fish, and don't go anywhere. 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
1: Psychedelic sayings.
0: Grounded in storytelling tradition, tardy, we measure the space by the changes. We wade with waiting tides, moment to moment. It be in front or behind, a constellation of seen through. Stewed glimpses, blinks of a sneeze.
2: The tea kettle's voice.
0: Water at the brim of boiling. The change of a state. Murmurs between space. The year grew older the further we saw it. A silver strand of breath. Eyes as wounds. We tell time by how deep we bury the memory. We tell time by the space between here and there. Sound lingering in the ether. Bouncing off the stars and moon. We swell and grow in the scrolling distance. We tell time by how many excuses you got before you answer. Or how we organize the noise. We tell time by shading time. To love in a place where there is no space or time. The length of our laughter lounging. Lift every giggling second, minute, or hour. I too sing of timelessness. I wish you a future with no names. Time ain't real, no how. When you're locked up, there's only two times, daytime and nighttime. When all you got is time and folks outside waste time trying to make time. There's only beginnings and ends.
3: Time is cardiovascular.
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0: What you do with time is your time. You don't serve time, you get time to serve you. How wristwatches continue to sell us the pipe dream of being able to own time. How the drummers keep time. Just in time.

teaming up with the Chicago-based Mick Jenkins and Vic Mensa. It's Aja Monet's Melting Clocks, the first song of this fun hour on the mainstream. I'm Brett Mabee, and as I do 7 days a week, 3 hours a day, I'm coming to you from the Seneca Nation's Allegheny Territory. And before our time together is up, music from the late, great Steve Cropper in the midnight hour. Also, former Led Zeppelin frontman Robert Plant, Stephen Bamondeal in the playlist, as is Billie Eilish in this block. Right now, we're going to kick off this set with Aaron Berge, who records as Megabob, an artist who grew up in a traveling rodeo. Turn it up with the clown from End of Everything. Enjoy the set of music on the mainstream.

Kim Gordon and Dirty Tech from Play Me on the Mainstream. From Billie Eilish's Hit Me Hard and Soft, it was Lunch in that set, and it was also Mega Boggs the Clown from End of Everything that officially rang in that first set. I'm Brett Mabee, and of course, unless you're a new listener, you know that by now, but at the risk of sounding redundant, I'm going to thank you now and later for joining me for some of the freshest music around. I like to shake things up, and we'll be enjoying music from Jose Gonzalez before the hour's officially through. Also, the Montreal-based Angin de Poitrine and Robert Plant before too long. Right now, we're going to kick off this set with the Chicago-born but Denver-raised blues musician Otis Taylor. He's known for his signature trance blues, which is minimalistic and rhythmic. There's also a droning style where he blends Appalachian and African traditions. He also put out an amazing album called Reclaiming the Banjo. And he's teamed up with Lakota rocker Mato Nanji for the My World Is Gone release. Turn it up with Blue Rain in Africa and join me again in the second half on the Mainstream.

at the halfway point of this hour's listening on the mainstream. A shout out to friends who are dialed in to WNUB Dog River Radio in and around Northfield, Vermont, a part of the Norwich University campus. 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Getting us back into this set is Jose Gonzalez, but not before Robert Plant. Now, unless you're a hardcore Zeppelin fan, you might not know that he actually wasn't Jimmy Page's first choice for the band. He originally wanted Terry Reid, but he turned the gig down due to a tour commitment. So he recommended, in turn, Robert Plant and John Bonham, and the rest, as they say, is history. It's also worth pointing out that a number of years ago, he turned down a reunion show opportunity that could have made him millions. You gotta hand it to the man for sticking to his principles. From his latest project, Saving Grace, it's a great rendition of everybody's song.

Pagin des Portraits, Fabiang, from their Volume 2 on the Mainstream. In that jam set, we also heard Devin Gilfillian and Corey Wong, one from Jose Gonzalez and Robert Plant's Everybody's Song, kicked off the final 30 minutes. 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It's Stephen Bamadil with Sly Fifth Avenue and The Fool That I Leave You With. As we part ways, be good to yourself and each other and join me again here soon.

Not that long ago, I saw the legendary Alison Russell is teaming up with Celluloid Inuit member Elissa P. That's right. October 22nd at the legendary Massey Hall in Toronto. Some pretty cool stuff happening there. And Russell's known to collaborate with a wide range of artists, including network cohort and good friend Julian Taylor. Featuring Kara Jackson, Denisha, and Explore Pop Choir, it's called April, helping us to ring off this hour on the mainstream. I'm Brett Mabee, and it's good to have you here. As I look ahead at the hour, we'll be hearing from Ace and Abby. Also, Butch Amana and the Big Bang Brothers Band, baby. In addition to Ace and Abby, one from Novak the Enjoyer, and this new one from Grace Potter. This is from her newly announced album, Trespasser. Be on the lookout for the late August album. And to get you excited for her seventh studio album, it's the May 15th release, Love Me Not. Turn it up and sing along and don't go anywhere. I'll be right back. Dentke Ait on the mainstream. When I-

my favorite YouTuber, so you just know I had to get one of his cool songs on the air. That's Novak the Enjoyer's Bag of Snakes, a single winding down that block. We also heard St. Vincent's Flea and Grace Potter in the lead single of her 7th studio album, Trespasser. It was Love Me Not that we got into the rotation for the first time. If you're just now tuning in, you're listening to The Mainstream, and it's good to have you here. As always, check your local listings for the many times and ways you can join me. And I'm not signing out quite yet, but the good times always go too fast. So check those listings, because I want you here. If you do have to step away, though, check things out at mainstreamradio.net. As we get going with this block and wind down the first 30 minutes, the latest big winner at the 2026 Juno Awards. He won in two categories, including Alternative Album of the Year, one from Ace and Abby's latest project, Before Too Long. Also, an Angelique Kidjo release that features Nile Rodgers, the famous producer who got his start with Chic all those years ago, and Isa. But first, it's the Milwaukee-born but Chicago-shaped and now LA-based Silas Short. Turn it up with this track, Lushland, and don't go anywhere.

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Now, if you know The Mainstream, you know that I typically like to keep things in somewhat of a, last three-year timeline or thereabouts. I mean, there are obvious exceptions to that, but sometimes I do have to take it way back, and this is a band that never really got quite the credit that they deserved. I'm talking about Butch Amana and the Big Bang Brothers Band. They're best known for their 1981 cult classic Indian Dream. It's since become a collector's gem, but it was, I'll have you know, reissued in 2023. The band's built around Hopi musician Bruce Hamana. So without further ado, it's Borderland kicking off this great set on The Mainstream.

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1: At dawn, the panther of the heavens peers over the edge of the world. The moon washes her lean darkness with water.

title track to Joy Harjo's first release on the Smithsonian Folkways imprint. That's Insomnia and Seven Steps to Grace on the Mainstream. Earlier, we heard Sage LaCapa, the talented White Mountain Apache singer-songwriter, with Cold Hearted Lover. And it was Hopi band Butch Amana and the Big Bang Brothers band's Borderland, found on their cult classic Indian Dream. Thank you for spending some of your hard-earned time with me here today. As always, check those listings. As I do broadcast 7 days a week, 3 hours a day, you're invited back for audio fun nearly all the time. Also, an open invitation for the singer-songwriters out there. 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I look forward to hearing from you. And if you do prefer physical media, you can always mail them to Brett Mabee, Turtle Island Tunes, Full Moon Radio, P.O. Box 252, Salamanca, New York, 14779. In the meantime, as we get ready to part ways, one from Zainab, also Vampire Doo-Wop, but this one comes to us from Candace Hoyes. This is a sneak peek of her debut solo album, Expecting. So be on the lookout for the late August release. It's Pink Clouds that I leave you with as we part ways. Be good to yourself and each other, and keep on keeping on with the Mainstream. Do you know?

Chinese American Bear's newest album, Dim Sum and Then Some, was released on Moshi Moshi Records in May, and it's Turn Up the Radio. Some advice that I hope you took to heart as we get into this hour on the mainstream. I'm Brett Mabee, your host through these sonic explorations, and before we part ways, we're going to be listening to the likes of alt-country rocker Marcus King. Also, Taj Mahal and the Phantom Blues Band will be enjoying Wilco, one from Lancelot Knight. In fact, it's a new Maryland music release, so stick around for more details on that. Once a Tree before this block is up, but not before Royal Otis with their new single, the April 10th, Sweet Hallelujah. It premiered as BBC Radio's hottest record in the world. Without further ado, enjoy this track. And don't go anywhere. There's plenty of mainstream yet ahead on your new favorite show.

Isabel Campbell's 4316 from Bow to Love on the mainstream. Before that was Once a Tree's Vampire Girl and Royal Otis with Sweet Hallelujah that we introduced into the rotation for the first time this hour. If you're just now joining, I'm Brett Mabee. There's a lot more music yet ahead, but allow me this brief opportunity to just remind you that if you're a singer-songwriter, I look forward to hearing your song soon. So as always, email them to me at brett@mainstreamradio.net or send them physically to Brett Mabee, Turtle Island Tunes, Full Moon Radio, P.O. Box 252, Salamanca, New York, 14779. That's a lot to remember, so just go check things out on the website. 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Calico singer-songwriter Dago Wolf. Before too long, we'll head up to the Northwest Territories with him. Later on is Mexican Institute of Sound and Meridian Brothers, a new one for the rotation courtesy of Lancelot Knight. But right now, and as I was mentioning earlier, Marcus King and his latest news centers around the release of his expanded Darling Blue, No Room for Blue. The deluxe edition came out in May, and he's currently on a 39-city North American tour. So be on the lookout, as he might be coming to a city or res near you. It's F My Life Up Again, getting into this block on the mainstream.

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I hear thunder roll with lightning.

24.

At the halfway point of the hour, a shout out to a few friends who are dialed in 89.5 FM KCNP in and around Ada, Oklahoma. And I'm not excluding everybody else. I try to make the rounds, and if I ever forget any at all, well, my sincerest apologies. It's good to have you here, whether you're tuned in from your home, your office, your car, AM, FM, digitally, or through it bouncing off the moon on ham radio. I don't know. It's good to have you here. Don't go anywhere. There's a lot of great music yet before we part ways. In fact, we'll be hearing from family band Turquoise Steel in a track that features famed indigenous fiddler Sage Cornelius. Mexican Institute of Sound and Meridian Brothers before this block is up. And right now, it's an artist who went viral with his acoustic cover of Katy Perry's Teenage Dream. In fact, that was the first time people heard of Stephen Daws. He recorded it on his phone for a freshman year NYU project. Now, if you think it earned him an A, it didn't. He only got a B. But TikTok doesn't care about things like that. And he garnered around 117 million streams on other platforms as well. So, without further ado, I'm getting out of the way and introducing Cherry Red, the Cisco Kennedy remix on the mainstream.

Hot Sun Cool Shroud EP. It's Hot Sun from Wilco on the mainstream. We also heard Mexican Institute of Sound and Meridian Brothers' El Campeón. And it was Stephen Dawes' Cherry Red, Cisco Kennedy remix that we heard kicking off the set. I can't wait to do this again. As always, you're welcome to join me sooner than later. Check those listings as I do broadcast 7 days a week, 3 hours a day. 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In the remainder of the hours, Candace Ivory, Turquoise Steel, and this one from Lancelot Knight. His newest and second single from his upcoming album was released May 15th. Enjoy the folk Americana stylings of Big Fish, and don't go anywhere. 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
1: Psychedelic scenes.
0: Grounded in storytelling tradition, tardy, we measure the space by the changes. We wade with waiting tides, moment to moment. It be in front or behind, a constellation of seen through, stewed glimpses, blinks of a sneeze.
2: The tea kettle's voice.
0: Water at the brim of boiling. The change of a state. Murmurs between space. The year grew older the further we saw it. A silver strand of breath. Eyes as wounds. We tell time by how deep we bury the memory. We tell time by the space between here and there. Sound lingering in the ether. Bouncing off the stars and moon. We swell and grow in the scrolling distance. We tell time by how many excuses you got before you answer. Or how we organize the noise. We tell time by shading time. To love in a place where there is no space or time. The length of our laughter lounging. Lift every giggling second, minute, or hour. I too sing of timelessness. I wish you a future with no names. Time ain't real, no how. When you're locked up, there's only two times, daytime and nighttime. When all you got is time and folks outside waste time trying to make time, there's only beginnings and ends.
3: Time is cardiovascular.
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0: What you do with time is your time. You don't serve time, you get time to serve you. How wristwatches continue to sell us the pipe dream of being able to own time. How the drummers keep time. Just

teaming up with the Chicago-based Mick Jenkins and Vic Mensa. It's Aja Monet's Melting Clocks, the first song of this fun hour on the mainstream. I'm Brett Mabee, and as I do 7 days a week, 3 hours a day, I'm coming to you from the Seneca Nation's Allegheny Territory. And before our time together is up, music from the late, great Steve Cropper in the midnight hour. Also, former Led Zeppelin frontman Robert Plant, Stephen Bamondeal in the playlist, as is Billie Eilish in this block. Right now, we're going to kick off this set with Aaron Berge, who records as Megabog, an artist who grew up in a traveling rodeo. Turn it up with the clown from End of Everything. Enjoy the set of music on the mainstream.

Kim Gordon and Dirty Tech from Play Me on the Mainstream. From Billie Eilish's Hit Me Hard and Soft, it was Lunch in that set, and it was also Mega Boggs the Clown from End of Everything that officially rang in that first set. I'm Brett Mabee, and of course, unless you're a new listener, you know that by now. But at the risk of sounding redundant, I'm going to thank you now and later for joining me for some of the freshest music around. I like to shake things up, and we'll be enjoying music from Jose Gonzalez before the hour's officially through. Also, the Montreal-based Angin de Poitrine and Robert Plant before too long. Right now, we're going to kick off this set with the Chicago-born but Denver-raised blues musician Otis Taylor. He's known for his signature trance blues, which is minimalistic and rhythmic. There's also a droning style where he blends Appalachian and African traditions. He also put out an amazing album called Reclaiming the Banjo. And he's teamed up with Lakota rocker Mato Nanji for the My World Is Gone release. Turn it up with Blue Rain in Africa and join me again in the second half on the Mainstream.

at the halfway point of this hour's Listening on the Mainstream, a shout out to friends who are dialed in to WNUB Dog River Radio in and around Northfield, Vermont, a part of the Norwich University campus. It's good to have you here, and as always, if you do have to step away from listening, you can always check things out on your own dedicated station's live stream. 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Getting us back into this set is Jose Gonzalez, but not before Robert Plant. Now, unless you're a hardcore Zeppelin fan, you might not know that he actually wasn't Jimmy Page's first choice for the band. He originally wanted Terry Reid, but he turned the gig down due to a tour commitment. So he recommended, in turn, Robert Plant and John Bonham, and the rest, as they say, is history. It's also worth pointing out that a number of years ago, he turned down a reunion show opportunity that could have made him millions. You gotta hand it to the man for sticking to his principles. From his latest project, Saving Grace, it's a great rendition of everybody's song,

Pension des Portraits, Fab Young, from their Volume 2 on the mainstream. In that jam set, we also heard Devin Gilfillian and Corey Wong, one from Jose Gonzalez and Robert Plant's Everybody's Song, kicked off the final 30 minutes. If you're feeling up for it, join me any time of day on mainstreamradio.net. 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It's Stephen Bamadil with Sly Fifth Avenue and The Fool That I Leave You With. As we part ways, be good to yourself and each other, and join me again here soon on the

0: the next Fresh Air, Clark Peters. His breakout role was in the HBO series The Wire as police detective Lester Freeman. In Spike Lee's The Five Bloods, he was a Vietnam veteran. In real life, Peters opposed the war and was arrested at a protest which changed his life. He moved to London, starred in musicals there, and now stars in the series The Burrows. Join us.
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3: And I'm Leila Fadel. Sting has reached the level of rock star status where he really needs no introduction. From his time as the frontman of The Police

0: Okay. Well, not sure how you feel about that jazz song, but we're fading it out here at WOJB to wish you a very good morning. And it is waiting for the rain here. We did have a chance of rain last night. Let's check it out and see what's happening, because for those of you waking up hoping to see the soaked earth and trees and plants, nothing yet in the area to report. And I'm looking in the radar, not seeing any precipitation, so let's see what we've got here for the forecast. And a very good morning to you, by the way. My name's Caroline. I'm with you all morning until noon today. But calling for a chance of showers and thunderstorms before 10 a.m. And then a chance of showers between 10 a.m. and 1 p.m. Chance of thunderstorms later as well. 50% chance is what is in the forecast right now. 63 degrees here at Lakuta Ray. So some chances of showers and thunderstorms, a 50% chance throughout the day, going up to 79. And then tonight, another chance of showers and thunderstorms. Otherwise, mostly cloudy, going down to 59. And tomorrow, another chance of showers and thunderstorms, 60% chance. And then in the mix of that, some partly sunny skies, going up to 82. Friday night, showers and thunderstorms, likely 60% chance before 10 p.m. Partly cloudy skies tomorrow night, and a low of 55. Sunny skies forecast for Saturday, 85 for the high. And sunny skies forecast for Sunday, 88. More news from NPR coming up. Hope you're having a nice start to the day.
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1: And good morning. This is WOJB. I want to let you know that our community, the WOJB community, and the world community has lost an incredible human being, Stephen Dale Carlson. Steve Carlson, age 70, passed away on Friday, May 29th, at his home in Trigo. He was born on December 30th in Caledonia, Minnesota. The son of Ronald and Margaret Carlson, Steve grew up in Houston, Minnesota, surrounded by his parents, siblings, grandparents, many uncles, aunts, cousins, and friends. During his school years, he enjoyed forensics and theater. He was well known and loved by his family and childhood community. As an adult, he first worked as a truck driver before earning a college degree in social services and building a career as a social worker. He served communities in southwest Wisconsin and on the Ho-Chunk Reservation. For the past 23 years, he was united in marriage to Rochelle Ann Galloway. Rochelle Ann Steiner, also known as Shelley. He continued his social work in northwest Wisconsin and in recent years as a community organizer advocating peace, justice, and labor rights. Steve used his ferocious intellect to fight against war, injustice, and poverty. He also had a sharp wit and a sense of humor that many will remember fondly. His talents and interests also included professional singing, songwriting, filmography, and essay writing. Steve had many meaningful relationships, friendships, acquaintances, and colleagues throughout his life. He loved his family with all his heart. We will all miss his presence in our lives. He survived by his beloved wife, Rochelle Shelley, of Trigo, Wisconsin, his stepchildren, Katrina Barry McCormick of Kentucky, Karina Galloway of Hayward, Wisconsin, step-grandchildren, Brian Mansheim Jr., Calvin Mansheim, as well as Karma, Eric Piper of Martinsburg, West Virginia, step-grandchildren, Landon, Paul Jacobson of Minnesota City, and Jim Ann Carlson of Onalaska, Wisconsin, and Audra Tony Compton of Eden Prairie, Minnesota, his mother and father-in-law, Milda Brainerd and Alan Grapp of Spooner, Wisconsin, his brothers-in-law, Roger, Nick, Marietta Steiner of Trigo, and Scott, Roxanne Steiner of Colorado Springs, and many aunts, uncles, nieces, nephews, and dear friends. He's preceded in death by his father, Ronald Carlson, and his brother-in-law, David Steiner. A memorial service will be held on Saturday, June 6th, from 2 to 4, remembrances at 3, at Money Creek Town Hall, on Money Creek Road. That's 1937 Money Creek Road in Houston, Minnesota. Interment to follow memorial service at Money Creek Cemetery. A celebration of life will be held this mid-July here in northwest Wisconsin. And this will be announced at a later date. More news from NPR.
2: States now have less power to fight disease outbreaks than they did during the COVID-19 pandemic. NPR health correspondent Rob Stein reports on the changes.
3: All the COVID lockdowns, school closures, mask mandates, and vaccine requirements left many Americans furious.
4: There's been such an enormous backlash from the COVID-19 pandemic right across America, particularly in red states.
3: Lawrence Gostin studies public health law at Georgetown University.
4: It's become, part of our national

0: constitutional lore of overreaching government.
1: The Trump administration has reined in the Centers for Disease Control and Prevention in part because of that backlash. But most public health powers are local, and since the pandemic, more than half of the states made changes to their authorities to respond to public health emergencies, including many that watered down their powers.
0: Taken all together, we're in a much weaker position post-COVID in handling a health emergency.
1: At least 15 new laws in states such as Alabama, Virginia, and Louisiana imposed restrictions on declaring official public health emergencies, declarations necessary to do things like muster disease fighters and clear away red tape. Dr. Georges Benjamin heads the American Public Health Association.
2: They have said, well, if you want to do this, you now need to come to the legislature to get it, or the legislature has the authority now to reverse it. Moving these authorities from a government official who has the legal responsibility for the health and well-being of the community to a committee to make a decision, I'm worried that many of the public health officials now have their hands tied.
1: Some states, including Kansas and Utah, have hamstrung key countermeasures, such as the authority to quarantine people who might have been infected with a dangerous pathogen, or isolate people who are already sick. Some, like Florida, Texas, and Oklahoma, pulled back authorities to impose mask mandates. Others have limited vaccination requirements or restrictions on gatherings.
2: If you think about what that really means, it's like telling the police department that you can't arrest people, that you can't protect people when you know there's extreme weather happening.
1: At the same time, some state and local health departments have lost staff and funding, and some state and local health officials are more skittish about pulling the levers they have left. Some were harassed or threatened over COVID, and some who objected to the pandemic response are now in charge. Here's Lawrence Gostin again from Georgetown.
0: There are a lot of public health commissioners now who are not traditional public health people and who are much more MAHA or MAGA. And so I think all in all, you've got weakened authority, you've got weakened political backing, and you don't have traditional public health scientists at the head of state public health agencies.
1: Some people support some changes. James Hodge is a public health law professor at Arizona State University.
3: Anytime you're building a level of accountability into how we utilize some of the most restrictive public health measures in the United States, like social distancing measures, closures, quarantine, isolation, okay, fine. You want to impose some new accountability? I'm fine with that.
1: With a few hantavirus cases tied to the Dutch cruise ship still popping up, the Ebola crisis growing, and millions of international visitors arriving for the World Cup, the next domestic outbreak may be just one plane ride away, or already just around the corner. Rob Stein, NPR News.
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6: And good morning. My name's Caroline. I'm with you till noon today. Want to let you know about an important event taking place here at Lacuna Ray. Mark your calendars for June 15th from 5 until 7 at the Seven Winds Casino on County Road B in Hayward, Wisconsin. There's a meet and greet. The new Great Lakes Intertribal Council crew. This is going to be a really important event because GlideTech wants to ensure the services here align with the needs of the community. And there is going to be a discussion, a very important discussion, about adolescent recovery and the wellness center, the Adolescent Recovery and Wellness Center, otherwise known as ARWC. So this will be a meeting about the services that are offered there. There'll be feedback to inform cultural services and aftercare resources for youth and families. And please, you can come and participate in the survey, which is also available electronically via QR code and on paper. So again, this is June 15th from 5 until 7 at the Seven Winds Casino. You can come share a meal, share your voice and concerns, suggestions. All are welcome to attend. Again, there'll be updates on the Adolescent Recovery Wellness Center. Yes, there'll be $25 gift cards and swag bags provided for completing surveys in person at the event. For more information, you can call Lori Korn at 715-588-1055. More news from NPR.

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You're listening to WOJB 88.9 on your dial, streaming at wojb.org, listener-supported, community-powered radio from La Coudre Ray, Wisconsin, where it's 65 degrees, and I'll get to the weather in a minute. I'm looking at the drought monitor. Last week, the drought monitor showed Wisconsin pretty much out of abnormally dry conditions and drought conditions, but as of today, a newly released drought monitor map shows that just about all of Wisconsin, save for a few counties in central Wisconsin and southwest Wisconsin, are either abnormally dry or in moderate drought. A good portion of the very southeastern counties in Wisconsin are in moderate drought. We here up in the WOJB listening area, solidly in the yellow, which means abnormally dry. However, I just checked the radar again, and I am seeing some storms moving our way. Looks like they're going to be passing through around, let's see, around 10. I'll give you this forecast here. Showers and thunderstorms this morning, giving way to cloudy skies this afternoon. They're saying on weather.com a 100% chance of rain, which is great news. Variable clouds and scattered storms tonight. Gusty winds and small hail are possible tonight. A 60% chance of that this evening, going down to 60. And then tomorrow calls for partly cloudy skies early, scattered thunderstorms in the afternoon, gusty winds and small hail possible tomorrow, going up to 75, and another chance of a stray shower and thunderstorm possible on Friday night. Sunny skies on Saturday, 83 degrees. Sunny skies Sunday, 85. Don't forget that conjunction's coming up between Venus and Jupiter. So maybe we'll get to see that Friday night or Saturday night. Look to the west after sunset. Talked about that with Astro Bob yesterday. So thunderstorms, it looks like they're going to be moving through, hopefully, starting between 10 and noon this morning. I want to thank our business underwriters, including The Portage, the biggest little bar in the North Woods at Highway 63 and County Road M in Cable, Wisconsin. The Portage serves whiskey, craft cocktails, and homemade food. They host live music, open mic night, trivia, and more. Keep an eye out for these June events coming up. Trivia night is every Thursday from 7 to 9. On June 12th, next Friday, a week from tomorrow, there's folk, country, and blues musician performing, whose name is Paul Lawrence. Again, that's June 12th, folk, country, and blues with Wisconsin-born Paul Lawrence. On Saturday, June 13th, folk, pop, country, and originals with Saner and Gibbons. And on Friday, June 26th, there'll be unique covers and original songs with Madison's Strong Arm Sally. More information at theportage.com or 715-798-4000. 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And earlier, just a few minutes ago, I let you know that Steve Carlson, friend of WOJB, friend of the world, friend of all of those who struggle on this earth, social justice activist, peace activist, anti-war activist, passed away on Friday, May 29th. I want to share a song he sent me a few months ago under the name Rant Daddy. He called himself Rant Daddy. Yes, he did. And here's his song, When the Fire Sets Us Free.

Daddy, a.k.a. Steve Carlson, was a former union community political organizer, songwriter, artist from northern Wisconsin. His first CD, Lotto Jesus, was reviewed by Ross Fortin of Time Out London, who wrote, quote, tough and twisted contemporary American folk flavored with rock songs, infused with a subtly intelligent and deeply individualistic air of dark humor and wised up desperation. We will let you know when his celebration of life will take place here in northern Wisconsin. Mavis Staples, we got to have peace, something Steve Carlson fought for his whole life.

From her album, released in 2025, Mavis Staples going strong. Her album, Sad and Beautiful World. That's a great title. So true. We've Got to Have Peace, the name of that song. I want to share something with you. Let's talk more about some things that aren't covered in mainstream media, which would include more attempts at the regime to strip away so many things that are good, so many things that took so long to establish, so many things that, you know, perhaps many took for granted, which includes books that are available. You know, not banning books. That was something that wasn't on my bingo card, banned books, 20-some years ago, even 10 years ago, but here we are. And particularly indigenous communities impacted by the current regime's assault on books. An article from Frank Vilas, Indigenous Affairs reporter, has this to say. Recently, yesterday, he came out with this article that tribal librarians across Indian country are becoming concerned about a wave of Trump administration efforts to ban books and other material that corrects the whitewash narrative of indigenous peoples because, according to a directive, they, quote, disparage Americans and do not celebrate a more uplifting version of history. You heard that right. This is me interjecting here. I'm sorry. This is just... Yeah. Okay, go on. The Trump effort affects, among other places, national parks where visitor centers offer books and informational material about the land and its history. Federal officials recently flagged 9 books for removal from the Redwood National Park Visitor Center in California. The books include Changing the Way We See Native America by Matika Wilbur, Adopted by Indians by Thomas Jefferson Mayfield, and California Through Native Eyes, Reclaiming History by William J. Bauer, Jr. These actions raise serious questions about whose histories are being protected, whose voices are being silenced, and how public institutions fulfill their responsibility to educate, honestly and inclusively, read a statement from the Association of Tribal Archives, Libraries, and Museums, criticizing yet another surreal federal order. These books are not political threats. They're essential records of indigenous knowledge, culture, history, and lived experience. Here in Wisconsin, the book bans are not just a product of the Trump administration, but the result of an increasing culture war. Wisconsin ranked 2nd nationally for the most book bans during the 2023-2024 academic year, when more than 400 titles were removed from bookshelves before Trump was elected for his 2nd term. The bans in Wisconsin that year included literary greats such as The Grapes of Wrath by John Steinbeck, Beloved by Toni Morrison. They also included indigenous voices such as The Absolutely True Diary of a Part-Time Indian by Sherman Alexie. Many of the bans have since been reversed. Tribal libraries in Wisconsin, such as the Forest County Potawatomi's in Crandon, aim to continually be a refuge for books featuring indigenous voices and histories as a resource for students across the state. The books often contradict a lot of the history taught in Western schools and focus on indigenous perspectives. But the concern for these tribal libraries comes from the fact some of their funding comes from the federal government, which has targeted tribal libraries for funding cuts under the Trump administration. That's a piece by Frank Vilas, Indigenous Affairs reporter for USA Today, based at the Milwaukee Journal Sentinel. Speaking of books and banning books, next, join me next Friday morning. Charlie Ray is going to be on the program, who maybe will be touching on banned books. He operates Honest Dog Books in Bayfield and also is a political candidate. Yes, indeed. We'll be talking about that a little bit, perhaps next Friday morning on the morning show. Important piece of information to cover that you will not hear on mainstream media.
here in WOJB. Another important piece that, a very, very important piece that pertains to dismantling of very important systems by the current regime. The U.S. is to dismantle the system tracking Atlantic currents that are at risk of collapse. This from Yale Environment 360, from the Yale School of the Environment. This is science-based. This is not up for debate. This is the facts. This is the truth. The Trump administration is moving to dismantle an ocean observation system consisting of more than 900 instruments in the Pacific and Atlantic oceans. Data supplied by the system has been used to study key Atlantic currents that increasingly appear in danger of collapse as the climate warms. Just days after Trump fired the independent board overseeing the National Science Foundation, National Science Foundation announced the, quote, removal of all in-water infrastructure belonging to the Ocean Observatories Initiative at sites along the coasts of Oregon, Washington, Alaska, and North Carolina, and in the waters between Greenland and Iceland. Officials say the instruments will be recovered over the next 15 months. The system, which began operating in 2016, was designed to run for at least 25 years. And just after a decade in operation, the loss of monitoring instruments will leave scientists without critical data on the state of oceans and marine life. That includes data on the Atlantic Meridional Overturning Circulation, otherwise known as AMOC, which is a system of ocean currents that delivers warmth to northern Europe and shapes climate globally. Scientists are increasingly concerned the AMOC may be nearing a tipping point, after which it shuts down. Without sustained ocean observations, we are effectively choosing to navigate an increasingly volatile ocean with diminishing visibility, said Helen Findlay of the Plymouth Marine Lab in the UK. There's growing uncertainty around the future of the AMOC, she said, and this is precisely why long-term consistent monitoring is more vital than ever. Democrats in Congress have said they will fight plans to dismantle the system. Senator Sheldon Whitehouse, one of the more outspoken members of Congress on the subject of climate change, said, quote, fossil fuel is heating our oceans by the zettajoule. So Trump's corrupt fossil fuel stooges want to turn off the monitors to monitor the oceans. Yeah, this is really yet another, all of these things. And we don't hear about these things as much as we should in the mainstream media, because as our oceans go, so does life on Earth. With every drop of water you drink, every breath you take, you are connected to the sea. And no matter where on Earth you live, health to the ocean means health for us. Those are the words of Dr. Sylvia Earle, activist for the health of our oceans. We need our oceans. Here's a song by Crosby and Nash released in many, many years ago. Actually, I don't have the release date. To the last whale, wind on the water.

0: Crosby, Nash. Coming up in a few minutes, I will be speaking with Ann Larson. I'm going to be talking about all the things taking place over the next few weeks for free that you can enjoy at the Hayward Library, the Sherman and Ruth Weiss Memorial Library. I want to let you know, though, speaking of water and speaking of important bodies of water, we're going to move from the ocean to our Wisconsin lakes. And a really, really amazing event that you may want to be part of. Let me tell you about this right now. Because if you're feeling like you want to get out there, you know, pretty dire news about what's happening at the federal level and all the cutbacks for protection to the air, the waters, the land. We've got an important election coming up, by the way, here in Wisconsin and the country in 2026. Those, all the issues related to environmental issues, social justice, peace, and income equality. And anyway, those are going to be covered here on WOJB and giving you information about who to vote for. But other information that you might want to learn about is what we can do to protect our lakes here at the local level. Because the Northwest Wisconsin Lakes Conference is coming up June 12th. So if you have not heard about it, let me tell you about it right now. It's going to start at 8 a.m., it's going to run from 8 a.m. to 3:45 at the Hayward High School, Friday, June 12th. Celebrate lakes, streams, and there'll be a continental breakfast at 8, followed by a 9 a.m. welcome. A student presentation on shoreline buffers will be given by North Star Community Charter School. Student Sam Draper will be doing that presentation at 9:10 a.m. Sam with the North Star Community Charter School. The keynote speaker is Angie Hong of the East Metro Water Education Program, and she's going to be speaking about building community for clean water at 9:15 a.m. There's going to be a break at 10:15, and then there's going to be exhibits. And the first session, you can choose from one of three. The first is Understanding Water Level Fluctuations in Lakes with Katie Hine, UW-Madison Trout Lake Station. Or you can learn about amplifying impact and building community through lake organizations with Sarah Winju of the Extension Lakes. Or you can learn about lake sturgeon restoration and its cultural significance with Conrad St. John and Jeremy Bloomquist, St. Croix Chippewa Indians of Wisconsin. Now, all of those, it'd be tough to choose. The second session starts at 12:15 to 1:15. You can choose from shoreline assessment tools, best management practices for your waterfront property, with speakers from Barron County Soil and Water Conservation Departments, or you can learn about surface water grants with an overview by Jamie Vanden Langenberg, Wisconsin DNR, or Lisi Kitchell, who was on last week. If you want to hear more from Lisi speaking about mussels of Wisconsin, she's a speaker. And the third session you can choose from, let's see, Restoring Your Shoreline with Michael Sinclair of EcoNorth LLC. You can also learn about Cumberland, the little town with a big vision, with Jay Michaels, Beaver Dam Lake Management. You can also learn about fundraising to control Eurasian water milfoil. And a lot of lakes are being impacted by that, and it's expensive to try to keep it in control, mitigate it. And Stone Lakes experience from 2023-2026 with Rolf Thompson of the Shore Owners of Stone Lake Association will be speaking about that. And last but not least, the fourth session, you can choose from the Wetland Way with Molly Crabb-Murtig of the Capel Natural History Museum, a Wisconsin water policy update with Susan Freer from Wisconsin Lakes, and Discovering Dragonflies with Emily Heald from UW-Madison Division Extension. So that's an amazing event that's taking place here in our area at the Hayward High School. And that is going to be on June 12th from 8 to 3:45. Registration, you can go to nwislakesconference.org, nwislakesconference.org. And let's see what the cost will be. It doesn't say. But you can learn about that by going to the website. You need to get your forms in by June 7th. Coming up, Ann Larson. We'll be having a fun conversation, as always, with Ann. And while I'm getting Ann set up behind the mic, good old, wonderful Robert Reich, another man fighting for equality, peace, social justice. His concerns are real about what could happen with the rigged term as far as not making your vote heard. Well, this is his overview of that and what we can do to ensure a free and fair election.
1: Midterm elections, because he's scared. And because Trump's scared, he's trying to scare Americans with an imaginary boogeyman.
2: Voter fraud.
1: Every study shows voter fraud, including non-citizen voting, is so rare that a person is more likely to get struck by lightning than to cast a fraudulent ballot. Or as Trump's own attorney general put it when Trump asked him to spread lies about the 2020 election,
3: the claims of fraud were bull.
1: But Trump is using this boogeyman to sabotage our elections. Here are three things I'm worried about, and then I'll tell you how we fight back. Number one, new voting restrictions. Trump is pushing for strict voter registration laws that would require eligible voters to prove their citizenship.
2: The Save America Act.
1: But a state ID or driver's license won't do. Voters would need to show either a current passport or a certified birth certificate from the state they were born in order to register. Yet more than 21 million Americans cannot easily provide these documents, either because they simply don't have them or they can't afford to get them. Do you know where your birth certificate is? And even if you do have it, about 80% of married women and 30% of trans people have legal names that don't match their name on their birth certificates, which makes it even harder to register. Trump isn't stopping there. He also wants to restrict mail-in voting.
2: No mail-in ballots.
1: Despite frequently voting by mail himself.
2: I did a mail-in ballot for elections that took place in Florida. Because I felt I should be here.
4: You were in Palm Beach, sir, the last few weekends.
2: That's right.
1: Trump's hypocrisy would be laughable if it weren't so dangerous. 45 million votes were cast by mail in the 2024 general election, which he won and doesn't say was rigged, by the way. Restricting mail-in voting, along with instituting harsh voter ID laws, is blatant voter suppression. The second part of Trump's plan to sabotage the midterms, voter intimidation. Trump insiders say he might deploy armed ICE or Border Patrol agents to polling sites. Trump's violent ICE agents have run rampant in our streets, abusing both non-citizens and citizens alike. The presence of armed agents of the state at polling places would almost certainly have a chilling effect on voter turnout, which is exactly what Trump wants. The third part of Trump's midterm sabotage, denying election results. Trump's latest big lie is that any Democratic victory is illegitimate.
2: The only way they can get elected is to cheat.
1: What if Republicans lose the midterms but follow Trump's 2020 example and try to hold on to power? A few years ago, this would have been unthinkable. But after what he tried doing in 2020, it's frighteningly plausible. The bottom line is Trump is deeply unpopular, which is why he is trying to suppress the vote. But here is how we can fight back. Press your state and local leaders to protect our elections right now. Your state attorney general and local election officials still have authority over our voting system. Urge them to develop a plan to protect our elections. Call on them to sue the Trump administration if it tries to seize ballots. Tell your state legislature to ban armed federal agents from polling places, like New Mexico just did. Second, vote and help turn out the vote. We need to show up in such large numbers that no amount of voter suppression can possibly change the result. Go to vote.org right now and check your registration. Then reach out to 3 friends and make sure they are registered to show up. Lastly, sound the alarm. Share this video. Help spread the word that the boogeyman of voter fraud is just a cover for Trump's election sabotage.
5: We would have gotten away with it if it hadn't been for you meddling kids.
1: Trump's strategy to sabotage the election depends on fear, confusion, and division. We must respond by being brave, focused, and united.
0: Robert Reich, in his recent video that he released a couple days ago about what we can do, he put that together with Inequality Media Civic Action. Let me tell you about what's coming up on Native America Calling. Always, always an incredible program that they bring, that we bring you from 12 until 1, starting with an overview of national Native news, followed by Native America Calling. And today, an interesting topic, yet another interesting topic, telling the full story of Route 66, or Route 66, as some would say in northern Wisconsin, Route. Although the song is Route 66, I believe. Get your kicks on Route 66. But let me tell you a little bit about this coming up between 12 and 1. As the nation commemorates the 100th anniversary of historic Route 66, some historians, scholars, and curators are offering a different perspective of the famed Mother Road. An exhibition just opened at the First Americans Museum in Oklahoma City, Oklahoma, that gives the public a view of the people, culture, and influence arising from the tribal land the road cuts through. Yes, a culture educator is giving the presentations of research into the detrimental effects on Native people that the highway brought with it. And the American Indigenous Tourism Association's Route 66 campaign encourages visitors to look beyond the neon and the 1950s pop culture that's synonymous with Route 66 and take time to learn about the ways it transformed Native Americans' connection to the rest of the country for the first time. Have you thought about that? Have you thought about that, people that aren't Indigenous right now? And if you haven't, tune in today between 12 and 1. This is really important. As always, Native America Calling. Speaking of thinking and using the brain, how about this transition, Ann Larson? Thinking and using the brain and reading.
6: Yes,
0: it's important to keep that brain going and reading. And here to talk about that, Ann Larson from the Sherman and Weiss Memorial Library in Hayward, Wisconsin. We have got, I would say this is over a half inch thick, but don't worry. We're going to break it down for you in ways that are enjoyable to understand all that's happening for free.
6: For free, exactly.
0: At the Hayward Library. Good morning, Anne.
6: Good morning. Thank you for having me on. We're always busy at the library and even busier now.
0: I don't know how you do this. How do you do this? How many hours a week do you work?
6: Enough. And it's not just me. I've got a good staff, so good assistant director and other staff, so.
0: And I would imagine This is, well, so many people are flooding back to the area, so this is probably a very, very busy time for you and lots of new things to talk about. So I'm going to let you kick it off
6: And
0: take it from there as to what people need to know about that's for free and keep those brain cells going. Get off your screens. So we're going to hear about that. Get your kids off your screens.
6: Exactly.
0: Their screens.
6: Exactly. So summer reading is a big thing, and summer reading isn't just for kids here in Hayward. We want everybody to read, and whether you're 0, just born, you need to read to your newborn, and over 100. We've got something for everyone.
0: Okay.
6: So in order to keep track of your reading, and we want you to come to the library to attend our different events, we've got an app called Beanstack that will keep track. And just like a lot of, you know, exercise apps and things, you earn badges along the way. And you do the same thing with reading and maybe attending events. But if you're not, you want to get off the screens, we totally have a paper copy of what you can do. And you turn it in. We want people reading all the time. Not just, we've got some kids that reach the what we call, you know, 420 minutes, kind of like they complete the challenge the first week. We don't want that. We want them reading throughout the summer. So have them read the 420, but we've got weekly prizes too. So if you read every week, you get put into a drawing for a prize. And then every time you read and you earn a badge, you earn a virtual raffle ticket to go for a grand prize. Okay. I mean, we've got some cool prizes. For a family, we've got Great Lakes Aquarium, 4 passes. For a teen or adult, we've got from the Hayward Golf Course certificate for 2 players and a cart for 18 holes. We've got Angler's gift card, Fleet and Farm. We've got Little Bear Nutrition, Eddie's on Third, Wild, Hayward Mercantile. We've got Hayward Cinema, and we've got lots of little donations. We've got some cute things for ages 0 to 3. It's a soft baby treehouse with 5 sensory squirrels, and what's really cute is somebody just donated. It's a plush dino skeleton costume. It is so cute. It's just, it's adorable. Your kids will be wearing it throughout the year, not just Halloween. And the reason why dinosaur is the theme this year is unearth a story.
0: Okay.
6: So a lot for the children. We're kind of going the dinosaur route, but we're not sticking with that. We're also going into unearthing different things. For instance, in the library, we have Nancy Douglas, who does the wonderful Lego kit, Legos. Mm-hmm. She did the history. So we've got buildings from around Hayward in our display case. We've got all different things going on. We've got a Meet the Author, local author, Kimberly Ann Kaler. We've got Wisconsin's GeoHeritage Talk. So we're going that route more for adults. All different things. We've got activities from Monday through Saturday, but I want to make sure I fit in what we've got going on this Saturday.
0: Okay.
6: And I'll explain more, you know, with the whole summer reading.
0: Okay.
6: But it's Celebrate Your Library. It's our second annual. Last year was the first time we did it. We start off at 9 o'clock with a garage sale. People have been donating items. This Monday will be Monday or Tuesday will be the last day we're taking donations. No clothing or no electronics. We don't have the funds to get rid of TVs or computers. Lots of kids' toys, kitchen items, things like that. So we start off with the garage sale at 9 a.m. on June 13th. Then at 9 a.m. you can also go and register for Fun Run Walk, 9:30.

0: students. So they'll be there from 9 to 10 signing the book. Inside the library from 9 to 2, we've got Adopt a Book, where you can purchase a book. We'll put a nameplate in there for whoever you want to dedicate the book to, anonymous or grandma's birthday in memory of grandma. We've got a used book sale. We've got great raffle ticket drawings, all different all sorts of prizes that were donated by local businesses. We've got a silent auction for some of our higher priced items that were donated. We've got lawn and carnival games. Let your kids play all day. No price, no charge. So, and they get prizes. We're doing glitter tattoos. We've got some arts and crafts going on. We've got a DJ there, and also Son of Mel will be there.
1: Son of Mel, W-O-J-B.
0: Exactly.
1: Son of Mel, and, oh, well, anyway, he's amazing.
0: Yeah.
1: Go on.
0: And the DJ is through through James Nuts.
1: Mm-hmm.
0: And then we're going to have the Town of Hayward Fire Truck and the City of Hayward Police Car. We're going to have brats, hot dogs, ice cream from Namekagon Cone. We're also going to have a rocket pop eating contest.
1: What is that?
0: Oh, that rocket pop. That's the red, white, and blue. We're kind of, it's a celebrating the library, but also the 250th birthday of the United States.
1: Okay.
0: So, and we're also going to announce the winner of the bookmark contest. So we'll have additional parking at Hanson Chiropractic and the Hayward Wesleyan Church.
1: So this is 9 to 2 on June 13th. I want to circle back to this garage sale because my mind is thinking about all the things I need to get rid of. So you can get rid of pots and pans. I mean, you can donate these things.
0: Through this Monday.
1: What about books?
0: Yes, books. Yep, exactly.
1: Paperbacks, hardcovers.
0: Paperbacks, yep. It'll go to our used book sale for our friends of the library.
1: The only thing is no electronics and no clothes.
0: No adult clothes.
1: Okay.
0: We'll take some kids' clothes.
1: So this is a good time. Have you been getting a lot of donations?
0: Yes. Our garage is full.
1: But you're still taking
0: more? We're still taking it. Yeah. We want to do the cutoff around Monday so we have enough time to price it and everything like that.
1: Furniture?
0: So, small furniture.
1: Okay. My mind is going because I've got a lot. I'm trying. This is a good time of year, as everyone knows, to declutter and minimize.
0: Minimize,
1: simplify.
0: Exactly. Yes, yes.
1: And all of that will go to the library.
0: Yes.
1: Okay. So what an event. Is this bigger than before? Do you keep growing?
0: No, this is actually smaller. They told me to rein in.
1: I mean, it's good for my brain to try to take all this in and process it. So, because there's a lot. It's something for everybody.
0: Yes, right. And it's free. Full day, free entertainment, music. You know, you have to buy raffle tickets. They're $5 each or for 5 for 20, but you don't need to do that.
1: Okay.
0: But it's a nice little fundraiser for us.
1: All right. Well, so we've got summer reading that you described. Anything else you want to add to that?
0: Oh, there is so much. So every Thursday from June 8th through August 1st, we will have an entertainer at 10:30. And it starts on the 11th with the Superior Zoomobile. That's the only one that you need to register for.
1: What is that?
0: The Zoomobile. Oh, that is the Superior Zoo brings in animals to the library. So we need to register because they can only handle so many kids at a time.
1: Okay.
0: So you need to register for that. It's at 10:30, 11:15, or noon. And you can register by calling the library or stopping in. The phone number is 715-634-2161. But then we go to all sorts of entertainers every week, and there's no registration.
1: The bubble guy? Is the following week?
0: Bubble, yep. He will encase a child or an adult in a bubble, too. And if the
1: weather's
0: good,
1: and I want to stay in it.
0: Well,
1: can I just get
0: a little bubble?
1: Can I go home with the bubble?
0: We had him a few years ago, and the weather was nice. And we'll see if he does it this year, depending on the weather. The kids then got to go outside and make huge bubbles.
1: That's so cool.
0: Yeah.
1: All right, Rondini, the bubble guy, on the 18th. Okay, then you got the mammoth hunter.
0: Yes, it'd be kind of going with the theme, unearth a story. You know, he's dresses up as a mammoth hunter and entertains the kids along with it. We've had him here before. Great guy. And then on July 7th,

0: we've got Sarah's Serpentarium. So, of course, you'll have tons of serpents there. Great draw for the kids and the family. I can't believe how much of a draw that is.
1: The Serpentarium, Sarah's Serpentarium, on July 2nd, right before the 4th. And are these are these various types of snakes, snakes of Wisconsin, too?
0: I believe so, yeah.
1: Which will be in keeping. I'm having a guest on who talked about turtles last week. She's going to be talking about snakes of Wisconsin. Yeah. So we'll mention that. Okay, and that's a big draw, huh?
0: Yeah.
1: Okay.
0: Oh, yeah, you'd be surprised, yeah. And then the following week on the 9th, Sarah's Serpentarium on the 2nd. On the 9th, we have pint-sized polkas. So you'll have to play polka music maybe that morning. Then, 16th, my always favorite is a magician. We've got Isaiah, the magician. Then the following week, we have Pam Corcoran, the puppeteer. She is local. She has a cabin somewhere between here and Ashland. Great puppeteer, great stories. And at the end of the program, she lets the kids play with some of the puppets. So, awesome thing. And then on the 30th, we have Dinosaur Dimensions. So, all different sorts of things. We've got, we've got a scavenger hunt that is up right now.
1: Mm-hmm.
0: It's along this library trail. You can learn to say it in Ojibwe. We've got different animals that they find, and then they can come in for a little prize to the library. But we've got that.
1: Well, I want to get back to what the children and adults can learn to say in Ojibwe. How do they do that?
0: Oh, it's different animals, and it's phonetically spelled. They find the different animals. We've got a duck, a turtle, frog, I believe a bee.
1: Okay.
0: Don't want to assume it's a bee. It could be a wasp, but I think a bee. A bear, a squirrel, horse, etc. Local animals. And it's written phonetically on a sign, and you could practice, check them off the list, and fill out the thing, and you get a little prize.
1: I want to talk, if you could just mention Mike Dombeck, who is an amazing speaker.
0: Yes, he comes. This is the second time he's here.
1: Right, I remember you mentioning this before.
0: Yeah,
1: that
0: I think
1: great.
0: 2 years ago. Hold on, I've got
1: the 23rd.
0: So many things. The 23rd. Thank you.
1: Oh, my gosh. I really want to hear him.
0: No, that's not Dombeck on the 23rd. That is Ken Bradbury on the 23rd.
1: Oh, okay.
0: It is... Where'd he go?
1: Well,
0: see, we have so much. Oh, it is the 23rd. There's something wrong with the dates. But we are bringing Michael Dombeck here, so...
1: And Michael Dombeck is going to be speaking tonight, actually, in the Rhinelander area, talking about the overturning. This is off topic for you, Anne, so you don't have to pay attention to this. He's going to be speaking, actually, I'm going to give you information about that. For those of you who may be listening close to Rhinelander, there's going to be a community discussion about the attempt to overturn the roadless rule, and Michael Dombeck will be speaking in Rhinelander tonight. I'll get you that information but he will be speaking on July 23rd in Hayward, anyway, you know what?
0: Yes, July 23rd. Sorry, I don't have July's. That's what threw me, is we have somebody June 23rd.
1: Okay.
0: So, sorry.
1: But you know what? It should be noted. I mean, we're trying to get a lot in here on limited time.
0: Yes.
1: But all of this is on the website.
0: Yes, it certainly is. It's WeissCommunityLibrary.com. You know, we've partnered with 4-H. We've got some programs with them on experimental things for kids for ages 10 to 13. We've got Tween and Teen Club, different events there. On June 23rd, that's why I got confused with Michael Dombeck. We've got Ken Bradbury coming in about Wisconsin's geoheritage at 5:30. He served as the director of the Wisconsin Geological and Natural History Survey and as Wisconsin State Geologist.
1: Hmm.
0: So he's worked on groundwater issues in Wisconsin for over 30 years.
1: So you can bring your curiosity and your questions, which I would have a lot of. So who is that again?
0: Ken Bradbury, and it's through, like I said, we have so many events here.
1: I hear the
0: papers rustling. I don't know if people believe it. Yes.
1: I believe it.
0: He is through Badger Talks.
1: Boy, that's going to
0: be here with Scott, UW Badger Talks.
1: 5:30, June 23rd. Bring the family. Get the kids involved. You know, a lot of people have returned to the area. A lot of people may be vacationing in the area with their kids looking for things to do.
0: There is so much. We've got all what we call passive events. You come into the library. At number one, you can come in and see the wonderful decorations made by the Hayward High School Art Club. They just decorated the whole place. We've got a cave for the kids.
1: A cave?
0: Cave, yes. They made a cave for the children's room. Mm-hmm. We've got always an I Spy tank that changes every month. We've got, you have to find Digby, the dinosaur. That's every day, and you find him, and you get a little prize. We've got a scavenger hunt all the time. You're looking for T-Rexes. This month. So we always, and we have the story walk. We have so much here. It's, and not only for kids, like I said.
1: Okay. What are the things, you know, we've got about 4 minutes left. So what are the most important things you want people to know about that are coming up?
0: And oh, geez, that's so hard. Number one is the Celebrate Your Library. Come by that day and you can learn and see everything that we have going on. We've got a citywide scavenger hunt for everybody that starts to learn to, you know, walk around downtown. We've got a tea and potpourri. We partnered with Grassroots Gardening Gurus. So come by on the 20th. Like I said, we've got the local author on June 16th, mm-hmm. Kimberly Ann Kaler. We've got a new book club also. It's called the Short Form Book Society meeting, mm-hmm. and they're reading Turn the Screw. Stop by for that. A T-Rex tea party on Friday, June 26th for the kids. Learn some manners, you know, meet a dinosaur, all sorts of different things. So,
1: Right. And again, just you can go to WeissCommunityLibrary.com.
0: Mm-hmm.
1: Very easy. Just Weiss, yep. W-E-I-S-S, Community Library, all one word. And then you can learn about Beanstack, the app that you offer. You know, and reading, there's more and more research that shows so many people have Lyme disease, young, old. It can impact your reading, and an antidote to that to get back on is just
0: yes.
1: keep your brain going. Because for a while, I had Lyme disease. I couldn't read. So after, I want some book recommendations from you.
0: Okay.
1: I need a page turner.
0: Yeah.
1: Plus to escape, you know?
0: Right. And we also have a new section in the library in terms of that to deal with all issues in terms when you get older. And for challenged adults, we have a new section. It's adult picture books. Everything's larger print, shorter stories for the shorter, you know, reading span for mm-hmm. someone. Mm-hmm. It's a whole new section in the library. It's by the large print.
1: When did you put that in place?
0: Just in the last month. And matter of fact, for Adopt-A-Book, we've got some items there that people could, you know, kind of purchase for the library because our funding is limited.
1: That's so important. So for
0: yes.
1: caregivers, it
0: yes.
1: might be helpful to take, for those that are struggling with cognition issues, to come in and visit that section.
0: Yes, yes.
1: And then you maybe talk to staff about what
0: right.
1: you recommend, because it can be so frustrating for people that can't stay with a book anymore.
0: Right, right. Yeah.
1: But want to keep reading.
0: And they're more adult book club books. You know, they're picture books, but they're more geared for adult, and always the great thing that everybody likes, we have a new take and make for kits for kids.
1: Mm-hmm.
0: Stop by, keep the kids busy on a rainy day.
1: Oh, and that, this was not available when my children were young.
0: Yeah.
1: It was not. So I would have been all over this, you know, on the rainy days especially, you know.
0: Yes.
1: But, so, again, you can find out all about this online or stop in the library. And which reading groups do you have right now? Reading clubs or book clubs?
0: We've got one book club with the library.
1: Okay.
0: But we've got 20 book clubs associated with the library that we supply their books. But we also have two writing groups if you're interested in that. We've got a memoir writing group. It's on the first Monday of the month. And that is simply sparking you to write your memoirs, write your memories.
1: Mm-hmm.
0: And then we've got a writer's group on the second Thursday of the month at 6 p.m. And that is more of a critique for authors, or even if you're writing for work,
1: mm-hmm.
0: you work together and critique it.
1: This is so, what you do is just, it's just amazing. And again, for free. As people are, you know what, people are looking for things to do to save money that don't cost, because the cost of living is just outrageous. So thank you, Anne.
0: You'll be back.
1: I'm sure, with a whole new stack next month. And we'll see you around at the library.
0: Well, thank you.
1: Should get there and do an on-site interview with you sometime.
0: Oh, that would be great.
1: Wouldn't it?
0: Yeah.
1: Well, it's just a few minutes before 9 o'clock. Coming up, Democracy Now! And then I will be back with the patchwork as Anna's packing up her things. And there are many, so much to cover. We could have spent 2 hours talking about all of these different things. But we'll be letting you know on a regular basis in our public service announcements when events are taking place around the area, including the library. And again, there's going to be, I mentioned earlier that there's a public town hall, the future of wild roadless forests taking place. And I'm going to pull up that information for you. I hope to pull it up, but that's really important. It's a hike because it's going to be in Rhinelander tonight, because there's a proposed overturning of the roadless rule, which could impact 70,000 acres of protected wilderness in the Shawamigan-Nicolet Forest. So that is going to take place. Let me see. I know there was one in May, but there is one tonight as well. And it is not pulling up. But I will get you that information between 10 and noon if you so choose to attend. It is a hike. But that will be taking place in Rhinelander from 6:30 to 8 tonight. The future of our wild roadless forests. Yes. And hopefully we'll get a community discussion in our area as well. Just a minute before the hour of 9 o'clock, Democracy Now! Coming up. This is Caroline signing off, but letting you know that there is still a chance of showers and thunderstorms today. I'm going to update this forecast here. Let me see if I see anything on the radar, because we are hoping for some rain. Oh, and hopefully it didn't go by us. It looks like it may have dissipated. Partly cloudy this morning, a slight chance of a shower going up to 77. Showers and thunderstorms, again, like a chance, 40% chance tonight. And afternoon thunderstorms, a chance of afternoon thunderstorms tomorrow, 50% chance. Sunny skies Saturday, 83. Sunny skies Sunday, 86. Democracy Now! Coming up. 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
2: From New York, this is Democracy Now!
3: You can tell there's a certain energy to this movement. The movement spans across the ocean into the United States. And the interesting thing is the problems are the same problems with the same solutions. I think that's why we are all very interested in what's happening in Europe, whereas Europe, conversely, was interested in what was happening in the United States with our mass deportation campaign. So this is exciting.
2: In Portugal, hundreds of far-right activists gathered Saturday for an anti-immigrant summit focused on so-called re-migration. Those who attended included Trump's former Border Patrol commander Gregory Bovino, who led the deadly immigration crackdowns in Chicago, Los Angeles, and Minneapolis. We'll speak to two reporters about Bovino, but first we get a report from outside the Delaney Hall ICE jail in Newark, New Jersey, where prisoners launched a hunger strike 2 weeks ago.
4: People are scared. People are confused. I just heard a mom tell her daughter, it's okay. We're okay. Look, I told you there's nothing to be scared of because the daughter started shaking. She's just here to see her dad. She thinks Delaney Hall is a hospital because she, her family is too scared to tell her what it actually is, which is a concentration camp.
2: And as the U.S. continues to threaten Cuba, we'll speak to Princeton historian Ada Ferrer. She won a Pulitzer Prize for her book, Cuba, an American History. Her new memoir, Keeper of My Kin, Memoir of an Immigrant Daughter. All that and more coming up. Welcome to Democracy Now!, democracynow.org, The War and Peace Report. I'm Amy Goodman. The House of Representatives has approved legislation seeking to end President Trump's war in Iran. On Wednesday, four Republican Congress members broke ranks and sided with Democrats in a 215-208 vote on the War Powers Resolution directing President Trump to remove U.S. armed forces from hostilities against Iran unless explicitly authorized by Congress. The vote had initially been set for 2 weeks ago, but was delayed after House Speaker Mike Johnson adjourned for an early May recess when it appeared the resolution had the votes to pass. It now heads to the Senate. If approved there, the resolution would require Trump's signature. Neither chamber of Congress appears to have enough votes to override a presidential veto. Meanwhile, Michigan Democratic Congressmember Rashida Tlaib is moving forward with a separate war powers resolution that would end U.S. military involvement in Israel's war on Lebanon. She spoke from the House floor Wednesday.
5: Organization says Human Rights Watch have documented Israel's illegal use of white phosphorus multiple times in Lebanon, which is a war crime. They launched it in residential neighborhoods, y'all, in Lebanese farmland. Is this what our country is supporting? We are supplying these horrific chemical bombs to the Israeli military, and our military is providing operational support as we speak for these scorched earth campaigns that is destroying the very conditions of life in Lebanon.
2: Lebanon's government's agreed to extend the U.S. brokered ceasefire with Israel, even though the Israeli military has consistently violated it. The agreement reached Wednesday requires Hezbollah to cease fire on Israeli troops occupying southern Lebanon, ordering their withdrawal from territory north of the Litani River. Once again, Hezbollah was not a party to the talks, which were hosted by the State Department in Washington. Ahead of Wednesday's announcement, Hezbollah continued to attack Israeli forces occupying southern Lebanon and fired rockets toward northern Israel. Meanwhile, Israeli strikes across Lebanon killed at least nine people Wednesday, including an attack on an ambulance that killed two paramedics. Several more people were wounded after the ceasefire extension was announced when an Israeli drone attacked a vehicle in southern Lebanon. On Capitol Hill, Secretary of State Marco Rubio testified to a House committee on Wednesday that military operations against Iran are over. Rubio later clarified his remark to state he meant only that Operation Epic Fury had ended.
6: It's a fact. We're no longer conducting sustained strikes inside of Iran to degrade their military because Epic Fury is over.
2: Even as Rubio spoke, President Trump appeared to contradict his testimony, telling reporters in the Oval Office the U.S. had attacked Iran as recently as Tuesday evening.
7: And we hit them pretty hard the night before and actually last night.
2: Trump claimed talks to end the U.S. war in Iran were going very well, actually, and could result in a breakthrough as soon as this weekend. He spoke just hours after Iran attacked diplomatic facilities in Kuwait, along with its international airport, killing one person and injuring over 60 others.
7: You know, I'd say in that part of the world, ceasefire is when you're shooting in a more moderate manner.
2: Iranian Foreign Minister Abbas Araghchi said Iran remains in communication with the Trump administration, but stressed there had been no tangible progress with U.S. negotiators. In Gaza, Israeli airstrikes overnight killed nine Palestinians, including four children. On Wednesday, mourners gathered at Al-Aqsa Hospital to bid farewell to two Palestinian brothers, Sakhar and Mohamed Khalil Abu Karim, who were killed in an Israeli airstrike at Maghazi refugee camp. This is one of their relatives.
8: There's no ceasefire or anything. The Israeli army is targeting civilians. He was a young man trying to make a living, just like me. I'm a tradesman, just trying to earn a living. We want to live. What shall we do? It's a wartime and everything is shut down.
2: The British government has banned progressive political commentators Hassan Piker and Cenk Uygur from entering the UK. They were scheduled to speak at the South by Southwest London Festival and the Oxford Union Society. The UK's Home Office said it was cancelling their travel permits, quote, on the grounds that their presence in the UK may not be conducive to the public good, unquote. Both Piker and Uygur are outspoken in their criticism of Israel. Uygur posted on social media, quote, I've been banned for criticizing Israel. Are we free anymore? He asked. Piker also said, quote, the UK has revoked my visa as well, all at the behest of Israel, Piker said. President Trump said Wednesday night, he'll nominate Todd Blanche as his next attorney general. Blanche has been serving as acting attorney general since Trump fired Pam Bondi in April. He was previously President Trump's personal lawyer. President Trump signed an executive order Wednesday making it easier to fire 8,000 of the highest paid government workers. The order by the Office of Personnel Management strips a mostly senior group of workers of their civil service protections by classifying them as at-will employees who can be fired without a stated cause. The White House previously indicated up to 50,000 positions could be reclassified and hasn't ruled out expanding its order. In Bolivia, rural communities demanding the resignation of President Rodrigo Paz have seized an oil field in the Santa Cruz region, shutting down production. Protesters closed the well valves and erected barriers to slow the advance of the police, with a local leader stating the takeover was nonviolent and decided collectively by indigenous community members. Police later moved in with riot gear, arresting four people. The oil field action is the latest escalation in a weeks-long general strike opposing Paz's sweeping neoliberal agenda. The unrest began in early May over fuel shortages, rising living costs, and austerity measures. Since then, it's left at least five people dead and caused billions of dollars in economic losses. President Paz is proposing a controversial state of exception bill to Bolivia's Congress to authorize the military to dismantle roadblocks as nationwide protests enter their fifth week. This is Bolivian President Paz.
9: All the efforts that our national police, our armed forces, and the government will make will be humanitarian actions aimed at changing this situation.
2: In Chile, thousands of students, teachers, and activists have taken to the streets of Santiago in a massive march against far-right President José Antonio Kast's education cuts and sweeping austerity measures. Since taking office in March, Kast has pledged to slash roughly $6 billion in public spending over 18 months, imposing a nearly 3% budget cut across all ministries. The Confederation of Students of Chile called on citizens to reject the austerity plan under the slogan, "Public education must be defended," warning free higher education is now under threat in Chile. These are some of the voices from the march.
8: We are returning once again to a savage dictatorship. The kids tried to march and the police didn't let them. The teachers were gassed and beaten.
10: We are fighting to maintain rights, to protect them not only for us students, but also for the elderly and for all the people who need support and whom the state cannot leave alone.
2: Mexico City has been rocked by massive labor protests as the National Coordinating Committee of Education Workers is calling for dignified pensions, fair wages, and job security. The strike comes just days before Mexico is set to host the first match of the World Cup soccer tournament. On Monday, striking teachers marched on Zocalo Square, where they were met with tear gas from riot police as they broke through metal barricades. On Tuesday, they toppled giant mannequins of soccer stars advertising FIFA World Cup matches. According to the union, five protesters were injured in the clashes. This is Jose Montes de Oca, the Secretary of Foreign Affairs of the Mexican Electricians Union.
8: There is a lack of sensitivity on the part of the government to address and resolve the demands of the working class, organized as a social movement.
2: And in Albania, protests are growing over the development of a massive resort linked to Jared Kushner, President Trump's son-in-law. Back in 2024, Kushner and Trump's daughter Ivanka Trump were set to invest $1.4 billion into turning an abandoned Soviet weapons base known as Sazan into a luxury island resort. Sazan Island is littered with World War II-era unexploded ordnance, including artillery shells and anti-submarine mines. Active Activists are now raising concerns that the resort will impact wildlife, particularly the flamingos, seals, and sea turtles that live in an area of coastal wetland. This is a local ecologist.
11: In this stretch of kilometers of land, of wildlife habitat, we plan to build a new city. It's declared 10,000 rooms, and what we hear now is even more. So there we won't have any more the protected area. The Delta of Vyosa is completely being destroyed.
2: Those are some of the headlines. This is Democracy Now!, democracynow.org, the War and Peace Report. I'm Amy Goodman.
12: And I'm Nermeen Sheikh. Welcome to our listeners and viewers across the country and around the world. As protests continue outside the Newark, New Jersey immigration jail known as Delaney Hall, New Jersey's attorney general has sued the GEO Group, the private prison company operating the facility. The lawsuit asked the court to grant the state health department full access to the facility. New Jersey Governor Mikey Sherrill said in a statement, quote, "If the GEO Group, with a $1 billion government contract, has nothing to hide and the conditions inside Delaney Hall are as safe and as sanitary as this private corporation and the Trump administration claim, then there is no legitimate reason why my health inspectors are being kept from full access throughout the building." The New Jersey governor is still being denied access to visit the ICE jail.
2: This comes as the city of Newark plans to expand its own lawsuit from last year against the for-profit GEO Group, asking a court to close Delaney Hall unless city officials are allowed to inspect the jail. Newark Mayor Ross Baraka also lifted a nightly curfew around Delaney Hall on Tuesday as hundreds of immigrants jailed inside the ICE jail continue a hunger and labor strike. Democracy Now!'s Maria Inez Teresena was outside Delaney Hall Tuesday and filed this report.
13: We are standing outside the police barricade. It's about half a mile away from Delaney Hall, the ICE jail here in Newark. We just spend the afternoon with mutual aid workers, speaking to them, speaking to some of the families of immigrants who are detained inside.
14: They're saying families need an appointment. That has never been the case for those visiting. They're just making it more and more difficult to go and visit those who are on labor and hunger strike, and those who have been on strike have been isolated, retaliated against, have had their tablets taken away from them, have had pepper sprays in their units, and then had the doors closed. We have firsthand accounts of this happening. These families are just here to visit. They're still waiting here. And whenever we ask the cops, they are literally ignoring me.
13: And our families, how do they feel? Have they told you if they are afraid now that they have to be escorted by police in order to even get to the entrance of Delaney Hall, which used to not be the case when this barrier was not in place?
14: People are scared. People are confused. I just heard a mom tell her daughter, it's okay. We're okay. Look, I told you there's nothing to be scared of because the daughter started shaking. She's just here to see her dad. She thinks Delaney Hall is a hospital because her family is too scared to tell her what it actually is, which is a concentration camp.
15: That was Natalie, a mutual aid organizer with the group Eyes on Ice, New Jersey. We spoke to a high school senior who asked us not to use his real name. He was wearing his graduation sash.
16: I'm here to visit my father. I just came from my signing day, and I wanted to come see my father.
13: What would you like to tell your father on such a special day and such an incredible accomplishment?
16: That I did it for him. That all I ever thought about, all I had in mind was him. I really wish he was here. I really wish he was here to see me graduate and to be here with me. He's been there maybe 5 months, maybe six. I lost count. I've been focused more in school. I've been trying to get there for him. I've been trying to make my family proud.
15: We also spoke to a young woman who was there with her siblings and cousin. They asked us to conceal their identities.
17: I was trying to meet my father. He recently got put in, and right now we can't find anybody to help us with the lawyer. And no lawyer is trying to help his case. And so it's really hard to find someone to stay here because he does not deserve to go to another country when he belongs in this one.
13: If you were able to see your father, what would you like to tell him?
17: I would like to tell him that I love him and that one day I know we will be together as a whole family and, you know, I don't know, you know, you have a bond, you know, a father-daughter bond.
13: Do you have any siblings?
17: Yes, that's right here actually, my brother and his little baby that he has, a newborn. It's hard to see him because he has a newborn baby. He does not have a father. He only has a mother. His mother can't take care of him just by himself. He needs two parents to support him and love him. Every child needs a parent to be there. And it's so painful because not having a father, knowing that your father's in jail, and you can't even communicate, and growing up with the father is just so hard.
15: About an hour after we spoke to them, they were given permission to pass through the police barrier around the Laney Hall. Others, however, were escorted to the Laney Hall by local police, only to be denied entry to visit their loved ones. This is Kimberly Trinidad.
18: My dad's name is Vicente Trinidad Paliero, and my uncle is Agustin Trinidad Paliero. So they're here since Wednesday the 20th. They happen to be detained in Home Depot in Howell, New Jersey. My father has his work authorization, and since the 20th, they haven't released him. A lawyer had to file a habeas corpus for both of them. He's tried to show them his social security card, tried to show them his work authorization card. He said it didn't matter, and they brought him in anyway. My uncle, on the other hand, he doesn't have any legal status. He's been here for over 30 years.
13: Were you able to see them this afternoon?
18: I was not, because they said that you have to be on a list to get in.
19: I'm Rachel Marindette. I am a detention attorney at the American Friends Service Committee, which is a nonprofit here in New Jersey. So I was inside visiting. I saw five of my clients who were inside today. So I have some clients who, you know, have various like medical conditions, and because the food in the dining hall is so inedible, they won't eat anything other than out of the commissary. So when their commissary is shut down for 5 days, they're not eating. So I have many of the clients I saw today hadn't had anything to eat other than perhaps like a cracker in the past week or so. And then there's also, you know, temperature dysregulation. They said they often like will crank up the air conditioning so that everyone's freezing, which often really feels like kind of direct retaliation.
15: As mutual aid advocates began to pack up and the sun started setting, a man was released from the Laney Hall and reunited with his friend of 14 years.
20: Feliz, feliz de estar afuera.
21: Es un milagro.
20: Gracias a Dios. Gracias a Dios.
21: Señor, ¿cuánto tiempo estuvo dentro?
15: The man identified himself as Damian Castillo. He said he was detained for about 3 weeks.
21: Y vio la huelga y las acciones.
20: Sí, sí, todo.
15: And that he knew of the hunger strike happening inside in a different detention unit.
20: La unidad uno, pero aún así nos encerraban sin motivo.
15: He said the detainees were treated very poorly and were often put on lockdown.
20: Pero Dios quiera y todos salgan libres. Gracias.
13: This is Maria Ines Taracena with Diego Ramos and Sharina Nadura reporting for Democracy Now! Outside of the Laney Hall in Newark, New Jersey.
22: Thank you for that, Maria. To see all of our coverage on the hunger strike and protests at the Delaney Hall ICE jail in Newark, go to democracynow.org. Coming up, hundreds of far-right activists gathered in Portugal Saturday for an anti-immigrant summit focused on so-called re-migration. Among those who attended, Trump's former Border Patrol commander Gregory Bovino. Stay with us.

0: streets of Minneapolis, Bruce Springsteen performing on Democracy Now's 30th anniversary on Monday night, March 23rd at the Riverside Church. To see the full performance and the event, go to democracynow.org. This is Democracy Now!, democracynow.org, The War and Peace Report. I'm Amy Goodman with Nermeen Sheikh.
1: In Portugal, hundreds of far-right activists gathered Saturday for the annual Remigration Summit, advocating for the mass deportation of immigrants. Former U.S. Border Patrol Commander Gregory Bovino and white nationalist leader Jared Taylor were VIP guests alongside elected officials from Germany's far-right anti-immigrant AfD party and Spain's Vox. Other attendees included Stefano Forte, president of the New York Young Republican Club. In an interview ahead of the event, Greg Bovino cited Nazi Germany's lead general, Erwin Rommel, as an inspirational figure. At the summit, Bovino said, quote, "If there is inspiration gained from the U.S. Border Patrol model and method, then fantastic."
0: Gregory Bovino led the Trump administration's militarized immigration crackdowns in Chicago, Los Angeles, and Minneapolis. Earlier this year, he appeared in Minneapolis wearing a long olive wool overcoat that some online observers likened to, quote, a Nazi cosplay coat. California Governor Gavin Newsom's social media press account called it Nazi-coded. Bovino was eventually removed from his position in January after immigration agents under his command killed 37-year-old VA nurse Alex Preti in Minneapolis. Preti was shot dead 2 weeks after an ICE agent fatally shot Renee Good in Minneapolis. During an interview outside the so-called Remigration Summit in Portugal, Bovino criticized the Trump administration.
2: The base is not very happy now over what's happening immigration-wise. They voted for mass deportations. Mass deportations are not occurring. There are no mass deportations occurring in the United States right now. So those MAGA voters, those 80 million that came out to vote for him in the polls, are not happy campers right now.
0: We go now to Vienna, Austria, to speak with the reporter Charles Davis, who writes for The Guardian and also runs The Readout, where his new piece is headlined, "Why Did the Press Ignore a Gathering of the World's Leading Fascists?" Charles, thanks so much for being with us. Why don't you talk about what remigration is and the significance of Bovino being there?
3: Yeah, so remigration is basically the policy response to the Great Replacement Conspiracy Theory. And the Great Replacement Conspiracy Theory, as I think unfortunately a lot of your viewers will already know about, is the idea that there's like a global elite plot, typically by Jews, to replace white Europeans and white North Americans with immigrants via mass migration. So remigration was a term that was popularized a few years ago by an Austrian activist named Martin Sellner. He's also the guy who helped popularize the Great Replacement Conspiracy Theory. And it basically is it's an argument for mass deportations, not just of illegal criminals, as is the typical rhetoric you would hear from the Trump administration, far-right parties here in Europe, but it's the idea that you need to actually like reverse the 20th century, that the issue is not just the immigrants who came in the last few years seeking asylum or refugee status, but those who were allowed in over the last 100 years who were not really, as they see it, European or American.
1: And Charles, could you explain why you mentioned earlier, why is this remigration idea attributed to Jews, this global plot?
3: Well, actually, yeah, in my original piece that I wrote last week, I spoke to a professor at the University of Vienna named Daniel Sharp, who explained that this is basically rooted in Nazi ideology. Like the idea, specifically, let's talk about Germany and Austria, the idea that certain people were not German and Austrian, despite the fact that they had lived in this area for hundreds of years, despite the fact that they had citizenship, that was very much the Nazi idea. And in fact, remigration back then, before it became the Holocaust, was the idea that we would expel Jews to places like Madagascar. So when it's popularized now, like, I mean, this is why it caused such a controversy a few years ago when Martin Sellner was meeting with members of Alternative for Deutschland. In 2023, the German outlet Corrective reported that there was a secret meeting in Potsdam between Sellner and leaders of the AfD. And that caused national protests because Germans know their history, right? They know what happens when you start saying certain Germans are more Germans than others. than others. And I think what is so alarming about this summit is that these people, including the AFD lawmakers that attended this, AFD lawmaker Lena Korta, and the AFD press that showed up to give her a platform, they're now doing it out in the open. And I think that is maybe one of the lessons they've learned from Donald Trump. They've been both emboldened and empowered by him. And they've also learned that the way you get away with this kind of stuff and get away with this kind of crazy conspiratorial and, you know, policy of ethnic cleansing, which I think you can call remigration, the way you get away with it is not by having secret meetings that the press can then expose. You just do it out in public and you say, there's nothing scandalous here. We're doing this out in public. We're organizing on Facebook. In fact, that's where I first learned about this summit. Paid Facebook ads by the group Reconquista, which is a far-right Portuguese group, which is named after the idea of mass expulsions of Muslims historically from the Iberian Peninsula. And so now it's all out in the open. And if we can be grateful to Greg Bovino for anything, it's to drawing some attention to this and also spelling out what they mean by remigration. It is not just deporting so-called illegals. Greg Bovino, when he was criticizing the Trump administration, you know, I'm less interested in his sour grapes and more in the fact that he spelled out that he thinks there are 100 million illegal aliens in the United States. Now, most credible experts would tell you there are 12 million tops. But if you were paying attention during the 2024 campaign, you might have seen Donald Trump and J.D. Vance making that number go a little bit higher every time they spoke. It hit 20 million, it hit 30 million, and now it hit 100 million. And I think that speaks to the fact that they're not just trying to get people out based on pure legal status. You have to view it in the context of trying to eliminate birthright citizenship and rolling back the 20th century. It's getting rid of people that came over the last 100 years who they define as not American or not European enough for the European context.
1: And so if you could say a little bit more about the way in which Trump and his administration generally have been advancing and elevating this idea, and in particular, the fact that the State Department has pledged to create an office for remigration. What is the status of that? Has it been established, and what is its purpose?
3: Well, you know, the Trump administration, there's always a little bit of dance that the far right does. There are those that are like the public figures that say, you know, remigration, don't get too scared about it. We actually just mean deporting criminals. That is what the AFD did after their secret meeting with Martin Selinger was exposed a few years ago. If you go to their website, they say, we just mean getting rid of like the people that have committed violent crimes, et cetera. And same with the Trump administration. I do not know if they actually succeeded in establishing this, but the whole Department of Remigration that they were going to establish under the State Department was ostensibly about voluntary self-deportation. Of course, when you get them to speak honestly at summits like just happened over the weekend, you see that it's not just about getting out a certain amount of illegal aliens, as they call them, or getting people to self-deport. I mean, they would get people to self-deport by creating such a hostile environment, and I think through state force to get them expelled. And in terms of remigration in Europe, the United States State Department has actually endorsed this great replacement conspiracy theory. In the U.S. National Security Strategy document that was released last December, the Trump administration warned that majority non-Europeans were taking over Europe, and that Europeans faced a stark prospect of civilizational erasure, and that should present trends continue, the continent will be unrecognizable in 20 years or less. Now, living here in Vienna, I can tell you that that is not really taking place. You know, there are definitely more immigrants here than there were 20 years ago. But the idea that they're facing civilizational erasure for white Austrians, that is, it's conspiratorial. And I think what upsets me so much about the coverage of this and just the far-right extremism in general is that if you sound kind of crazy when you talk about it, when you say that the face of Donald Trump's deportation policy and a young Republican leader, Stefano Forte, are going to Europe to meet with self-described fans of Adolf Hitler, people that you can fairly describe as neo-Nazi activists, to talk about a plan for ethnic cleansing, it sounds crazy because, you know, we should acknowledge that there has been some reporting on this. It's not just people like myself. But you have not seen any coverage from CBS News. You've not seen any coverage from the Washington Post. You've not seen any coverage from the New York Times. And I think that is a huge problem because the New York Times especially is an institution that could make this something more than just a one-day story, that could press the Trump administration to answer, when did they realize that Greg Bovino was a Nazi sympathizer? And to press Republicans in New York and elsewhere, do you agree with Stefano Forte and his efforts to forge a kind of neo-fascist transatlantic alliance?
0: I want to ask you more about Bovino and why people should care since he has been ousted. You have him tweeting from Newark. Many people wondered if he had gone to Delaney, but on his way to Portugal, Senator Mullen, he was talking about the new DHS secretary. And the rest of them have been trying to handle these riots. Well, let's just say it's not going great. For those of you in the comments section, give a vote. Should I just handle this myself? Those agents' lives are at stake due to this inaction. And then you have, let me go to Greg Bovino speaking to Newsmax about the hunger strike at the Delaney Hall ICE jail in Newark.
4: As far as the facilities, those facilities are actually, I think they're too good. Fantastic facilities. Those detainees get everything they need. Mm-hmm. But what they really need is deporting, and we need to expand this facility so we can get even more detainees in there. Carl, hey, I've heard about a hunger strike, which, you know, I think that's fake news anyway. But if they did, well, I'm okay with that, because if they lose weight, we can get even more people on planes for deportation.
0: So that was Bovino talking to Newsmax. And, of course, you had Tom Homan, the so-called border czar, denying there's a hunger strike, but then saying he would force-feed prisoners there. And then you have Bovino saying, you have the world watching and supporting your efforts to hold the line, he's saying to ICE agents at Delaney. Every one of us wants to be shoulder-to-shoulder with you. In speaking with the Mean Green team, they send you support and are wishing you the best. He also talked about ICE agents at Delaney, hang in there. This is extremely interesting, given he is both supporting them and criticizing the Trump administration. Your final comment on this, the role he plays.
3: Yeah, I think he does speak for the MAGA base. And I think it's interesting that when he criticizes the Trump administration, he's criticizing the czars around him. It's always the bad advisors. He's not criticizing Stephen Miller or Donald Trump. And I think he's right not to, because I think Stephen Miller and Donald Trump share the remigration agenda that he has. And I think it's interesting, since we're talking about him showing up to Newark, or at least faking that he would. You know, for several days, organizers of this summit had been teasing that they would have a special guest star. And in the weeks leading up to it, I kind of wondered who that was. I thought, is it going to be a former Fox News anchor? Is it going to be Nick Fuentes? And then Greg Bovino posted on X a photo of himself with giving what can only be described as a Nazi salute. And I think at that exact moment, I realized it is him. It is him. And I checked the Telegram channel for the summit, and they had just announced him. And I think that is what is alarming, because I think he does speak in an unfiltered way what Stephen Miller and Donald Trump would like to say, but they are prevented to by the Susie Wiles, who know, again, this kind of fascist dance, that you cannot come out and say this. You can hint at it by embracing the term remigration, but when the broader public asks you what that means, you tell them it's not the scary thing that it totally does mean, in which you are signaling to your far-right supporters that you yourself support.
1: Well, I also want to bring into this conversation Amanda Moore. She's a reporter who focuses on far-right extremism and state violence. Her recent piece for The Nation is headlined Notes from an ICE Chaser. She spent months covering Gregory Bovino and the immigration crackdown from Mother Jones and other outlets. Welcome to Democracy Now, Amanda. We've just been talking about Bovino at this re-migration summit in Portugal. Could you talk about what you did? The title of your piece is Notes from an ICE Chaser. You chased Bovino?
5: Basically, yeah. I followed Bovino and the surge of federal agents into Illinois, North Carolina, New Orleans, and Minnesota. And so just kind of tailing his caravan, usually, and his men as they drove around.
1: And what did you hope to do by doing this? What did you hope to accomplish by doing this?
5: Well, I mean, we were recording what was happening, right? So, you know, there was an extreme amount of violence, especially at the Broadview ICE facility outside of Chicago. But, you know, also just having the agents driving around and stopping random people at bus stops, or, you know, just walking down the street and tackling them, taking them away. You know, without journalists dedicated to following that, you're really relying on community members happening to be around and happening to think to pull out their phones.
0: You last were in Delaney. You were in Minneapolis. You were in ICE. You were in Chicago. Talk about what you saw, what the ICE agents were doing, how they were trained, and how this fits into your overall coverage of far-right extremism and state violence here.
5: Sure. So, I mean, Bovino led Border Patrol. And so though these were, you know, considered ICE surges, and a lot of federal agents were moved over to ICE, whether they were with ATF or IRS or any other agency, you know, there is a different culture between Border Patrol and ICE. And so a lot of ICE agents now that were previously hired before the Trump administration or before Trump 2.0 are not very positive about their experiences in these cities because they don't like that everyone is now considered ICE. They don't like, you know, Bovino's cowboy style tactics. They felt like they were put in danger. But, you know, with Border Patrol, it was different. I think, you know, there would be an escalation of violence outside of the detention facilities where people would be protesting, just massive amounts of tear gas. Even when they were in neighborhoods, you know, they would snipe us with rubber bullets from rooftops by the detention centers. And then in Newark, most recently at Delaney, it was clear that they had been told they had to tone down the visual effects, which meant instead of tear gas, people were getting tased. And they were being sprayed with extremely powerful pepper spray.
0: Explain what commuters are in the context of those documenting the effects of the Trump administration's immigration crackdown, Amanda.
5: Sure. So in each city, there would be groups of people, regular citizens, who would also be following ICE and Border Patrol around. And so they referred to themselves as commuters, as in, you know, I am commuting behind a caravan full of, you know, ICE. And they would have signal chats where they would discuss, you know, this is, you know, we're turning on this street here. If you want to follow, you know, along with us, they would honk horns and blow whistles to alert people in the community that immigration officials were around.
0: And finally, with as we're seeing Bovino attending this far-right so-called remigration summit in Portugal, and, you know, the images of him in Chicago wearing that Nazi-like green wool coat that he had specially made, your thoughts?
5: Yeah, I mean, you know, that's a photo that I think Bovino's been quite proud of. Ever since it was taken, he immediately started using it, as well as clips of him doing, you know, the hand gestures and the salute as he was getting into the car. So, I mean, it's not something that he's ever hidden, that, you know, this is kind of how he feels. And I don't find it very surprising that he was at the summit.
0: And finally, I wanted to go back to Charles Davis and ask you about another member of the administration, if you have researched him, and that is Sebastian Gorka, who, I mean, I think his current role is Deputy Assistant to the President and Senior Director for Counterterrorism on the White House National Security Council. He, a top post, Gorka advised Trump in his first term, but was pushed out after the Forward newspaper revealed he once had ties to a Hungarian far-right Nazi-allied group and that he supported an anti-Semitic and racist paramilitary in Hungary once he, well, he served as a Hungarian politician, just to round out your coverage of the far right in Europe.
3: Well, yeah, I mean, I think Sebastian Gorka, the fact that he has returned in the second Trump administration, just like another figure from the first Trump administration, Darren Beatty, who got fired for speaking at a white nationalist conference, shows how, like, unleashed the second Trump administration is and how it is dead bent on forging these ties with far-right extremists. I actually want to go back to Stefano Forte, because although he's just the member, just the president of the New York Young Republican Club, he's actually a key intermediary between the MAGA right and the far right in Europe. So he invited AFD members to attend his first gala as president of the New York Young Republican Club last December. And he was just invited a few weeks ago to address members of the AFD in the German parliament. So it is at multiple levels the Trump administration seeking to forge ties with extremists abroad. And it's certainly something that, again, I think there needs to be a drumbeat of coverage from major media to like really drive home to the average American that this extremism should be viewed with alarm. That is not just those on the left calling people fascists. It's these people themselves describing themselves as such and still receiving the support from the Trump administration and members of the MAGA movement.
0: Charles Davis of The Redoubt will link to your new article, Why Did the Press Ignore a Gathering of the World's Leading Fascists? And Amanda Moore will link to your new article in The Nation, Notes from an Ice Chaser. We'll link at democracynow.org. Coming up as the U.S. continues to threaten .org.

0: Cuban singer Sylvia Rodriguez performing here in Central Park almost a decade ago. This is Democracy Now! I'm Amy Goodman with Nermeen Sheikh.
1: We turn now to Cuba, 5 months into the Trump administration's energy blockade of the island, coming on top of the longest embargo in U.S. history. Expanded U.S. sanctions have exacerbated Cuba's economic crisis, forcing 10 million Cubans to live with rolling blackouts, inflation, and shortages of basic goods. This is 64-year-old Felicia de la Caridad Alvarez, a resident of Old Havana.
2: We've been without water for 6 months. Water is essential in a home. Without water, you're nothing. Life doesn't flow. That cistern is empty. Every 21 days or a little longer, if I don't push the mayor or the director of Aguas de la Habana, they don't send the water truck. And what they do send is a small one. What we need here is a big one.
0: This year, President Trump repeatedly threatened to take over Cuba. But at a House Foreign Affairs Committee hearing Tuesday, Secretary of State Marco Rubio evaded a question about whether the Trump administration plans to invade the island. The question came from Illinois Democratic Congressmember Jonathan Jackson, the son of Reverend Jesse Jackson. Congressman Jackson recently returned from a visit to Cuba.
3: In closing, I would like to ask you, will you invade Cuba? I yield back.
4: Well, I have 1 second to answer. What do I do? I mean, you guys tell me your rules here. I tried to write down all
3: will
4: the stuff.
3: Will you invade Cuba?
4: Well, that's not the only thing you said.
1: Just last week, Rubio described Cuba as a failed state threatening U.S. national security. He was speaking at a cabinet meeting.
5: Cuba's in a lot of trouble because, unfortunately for them, it's run by a bunch of incompetent communists. It's 90 miles from our shores, and having a failed state 90 miles from our shores is a threat to the national security of the United States.
1: Wednesday, June 3rd, was the 95th birthday of former Cuban president and Fidel's younger brother, Raúl Castro. He was a key figure in the Cuban Revolution and remains a powerful figure in Cuban politics, despite having stepped down in 2018.
0: Last month, on May 20th, Cuban Independence Day, the Trump administration unsealed an indictment against Raúl Castro for murder and other crimes over the 1996 shootdown of two planes flown by Cuban exiles from Miami who were part of the anti-Castro group Brothers to the Rescue, founded by the CIA operative Jose Basulto. 2 days later, President Trump threatened Cuba once again, saying it was likely he would order military strikes.
6: Other presidents have looked at this for 50, 60 years doing something, and it looks like I'll be the one that does it, so would be happy to do.
0: For more, we're joined by the Pulitzer Prize-winning historian at Princeton University, Ada Ferrer, professor of history and the author of Cuba and American History, which won a Pulitzer Prize. Her latest book is a memoir about growing up between Cuba and the United States. It's called Keeper of My Kin, Memoir of an Immigrant Daughter. Professor Ferrer, welcome to Democracy Now! Start off by responding to the latest, the indictment of now the 95-year-old former president, Raúl Castro. Marco Rubio, is it pushing hard is it overthrow? Is it change of administration? But the fact is, he said that it's a threat to the national security of the United States being just 90 miles offshore.
7: Yeah, well, thanks for having me, Amy. It's good to be here. May has been such a busy month in terms of the U.S. pressure campaign against the Cuban government. There, you mentioned the indictment of Raúl Castro. There have been the hardening of secondary sanctions against Cuba, and that is all having an effect on the ground. Just

0: a couple of days ago, Spanish and Canadian companies involved in tourism and hotels have announced that they're pulling out or partially pulling out. So the situation there is dire. It has been for quite some time, and it's gotten worse and worse over the last 5 months. So it's so hard to predict what will happen, in part because Donald Trump is unpredictable, but there's no question that it's the Cuban people who are bearing the brunt of the policies of both governments.
1: And Professor Ferrer, if you could also respond specifically to Rubio's comments in this regard, Marco Rubio himself, a Cuban-American, at the House Foreign Affairs mm-hmm. Committee hearing on Tuesday, evading a question about whether the Trump administration plans to invade Cuba, and then describing Cuba as a failed state threatening U.S. national security.
0: Yeah, I mean, he says Cuba is a threat because it's 90 miles from its shores and it's a failed state. But, you know, the geographic position of Cuba hasn't changed. Last I looked, there I don't have access, obviously, to the kind of internal documents that they do. But given the hardships in Cuba, given the fact that right now the government can't provide water and electricity, it's hard to think about it as a serious threat to a government like the U.S., which is so powerful.
1: And who do you
0: ultimately... in terms of invading, I mean, who sorry.
1: No, please, yeah, go ahead, Professor.
0: Well, in terms of invading, I mean, Trump has been threatening that since January, since the Maduro operation. You know, people thought, he said in the beginning that it would happen within days, you know, for Cuba, the Cuban government would fall within days. That obviously didn't happen. He's perfectly capable, I think, of invading, as is Rubio, as is this government. But, you know, it's hard to predict from one day to the next. You see what's happening in Iran, what's happening in this country. And, it's hard to say. But I have no doubt that Trump would do that if he thought it worked. It would work.
1: And Professor Ferrer, if you could, you know, your position, broadly speaking, has been one in which you're absolutely against American imperial ambitions in Cuba, and also those being the cause of much of the suffering in Cuba, in particular with this increase in the level of sanctions that the U.S. has imposed on Cuba. But you have simultaneously also criticized the government in Cuba. If you could talk a little bit about this and why you think it's essential to hold both these positions simultaneously.
0: So it's clear the embargo's done harm to the Cuban people, and the really intensified sanctions since January have as well. My sense is that the Cuban government is not focused. Its priority is not the well-being of the Cuban people right now. It has made decisions in the short run and in the long run that have not prioritized them. So, for example, it invests, even with tourism in decline, has continued until recently to invest heavily in tourism, ignoring sectors of the economy such as agriculture, education, health, all of which are in horrible decline. Even going back, you know, I started traveling to Cuba in 1990, which was shortly before the fall of the Soviet Union and the Eastern Bloc. So I spent a lot of time there in what is called the special period. Fidel Castro called it the special period in time of peace. And part of the way that the Cuban government survived the fall of the Eastern Bloc, which was its patron and provided most of the petroleum and subsidies that kept the Cuban state afloat. Part of the way they handled that was to turn to tourism. So I spent a lot of time there in the early 90s, and you would see the water trucks, you know, that the speaker you featured just a few minutes ago talked about. And you'd see these huge water trucks in front of tourist hotels while people in Havana had no water. And, you can't ignore basic infrastructure for 30 years and divert all investments to tourism and not expect it all eventually to come crumbling down. And so what we're living through, what Cubans are living through now, is the combined effect of a long-standing embargo and a government that has not invested significantly in basic infrastructure and in well-being, in particular over the last 30 years.
1: Well, Professor Farah, now we would like to turn to your remarkable memoir, Keeper of My Kin, Memoir of an Immigrant Daughter, in which, of course, you tell your own story, the story of you and your family between Cuba and the U.S., the story of your migration to the U.S. But, of course, what you write about has much wider and broader implications for how we understand migration generally. And I'd just like to read to you from your book, right at the beginning, you have three notes to the reader, the third of which reads, quote, "The consequences of migration are many. One is that people often have to live the intimacy of family across multiple languages, the burden and privilege of translation falling usually to the children." So, first of all, if you could talk about your own position as that, at least in your initial years in the U.S., mm-hmm. and what that means in terms of how migrants, what they experience as they come to the U.S.
0: Yeah, this is, you know, the book is an immigrant memoir, so it's the story that that many immigrants share about living between two places. It is also a story about family separation, which is such an important topic given what's happening in the U.S. right now. So at the heart of the story is my own migration with my mother from Havana in 1963. And when we came to the U.S., well, there were no direct flights because it was after the Cuban Missile Crisis and those had been suspended, but we went to Mexico briefly and then joined my father in New York. My mother, we left behind my brother, my mother's son from a first marriage, who was 9.5 years old. So migration, our life in the U.S. began with that absence at its heart. So leaving behind my brother, my grandparents, and you know, it's what many immigrants have to do. Sometimes politics can make all that a lot harder. And in the case of Cuba, there was no such thing as going back. Cubans in the U.S. and abroad weren't allowed to go back until for short visits until 1979. And it was hard for military-age men to migrate. So a lot of times, separations that people had hoped would last maybe a few months or a year or two stretched into many years and decades. So, and I hear echoes of it in so many things today. I hear it, you know, listening to some of the people interviewed at Delaney Hall, the boy who graduated and his father couldn't be there. You know, that separation is at the family separation is at the heart of so much. And then also I hear it in a continued Cuban migration. Cuba has seen the largest exodus in its history over the last 5-8 years since 2017, 2018. Exact numbers are hard to come by because Cuba hasn't had a census since 2012. But it's predicted that Cuba has lost about 20% of its population, many of them young people, who basically see no future in that country and decide literally that the future is another country. And each of those people, or many of those people, leave behind loved ones and leave in a moment of great uncertainty and suffer the effects of family separation, of decisions made by governments who don't frankly think about them enough. So the echoes of our family story and our migration I see in so many places. I have a niece's daughter right now living here who has been rendered undocumented after the fact by Trump's immigration policies. And I have another cousin who's spent about 6 months in Alligator Alcatraz and is now in Chrome Detention Center in Miami. And these are people, you know, contrary to what some in the administration said, have committed no crime and are just trying to live.
2: In fact, Human Rights Watch says that the Trump administration has deported over 4,300 Cubans to Mexico. We're going to have to leave it there, but we're going to do an interview in Spanish, and we're going to post it online at democracynow.org. Ada Ferrer is professor of history at Princeton University. Her new book is Keeper of My Kin, Memoir of an Immigrant Daughter. She won a Pulitzer Prize for her book, Cuba, and American History. That does it for our show. I'll be at IFC tonight at 6:30 for the screening of Steal the Story, Please, a story about Democracy Now! In our 30 years and independent media overall, along with the director, Carl Diehl, and Catherine Grody, the actor, will be moderating. Tomorrow night, I look forward to being in Tampa, Florida, celebrating WMNF. We'll be at the Sunray Theater for 6:30 and 7:30 screenings of Steal This Story, Please. Then on to Miami on Saturday, two screenings. And then on Sunday at 1 o'clock, another screening as well at the O Cinema. Next week, we'll be in Sheffield, England, and in Belfast, Ireland, and then on to Vermont. You can check our website, democracynow.org.
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7: From Le Couturier.

Crosby, Stills, and Nash and the Lee Shore, starting off the Patchwork Program. My name's Caroline. Good morning. Good morning to you on this June 4th. Welcome to June, which means a new chapter in the book Hal Borland's 12 Moons of the Year. I get to turn the page and share some natural world observations from Hal Borland in the month of June. The late Hal Borland, naturalist, writer. That will be coming up between now and noon. Also, a poem that was sent my way by Bill Tekiu, William Tekiu. Bob Dylan's birthday was a little over a week ago, a couple weeks ago. I did not do anything on my show to honor that, so I will today, because this is just a lovely poem that I'm looking forward to sharing with you, bookmarked by some Bob Dylan songs. How do you pick a favorite Bob Dylan song? Almost impossible. Actually, yeah, that is just too much of an undertaking. I'd love to hear what your favorite Bob Dylan song is. You can always shoot me an email and let me know. But honoring Bob Dylan a little bit late, but he is touring too. He's launching off on another ambitious tour at 80. Let me get his age here for you. I want to check on the weather, too, to see if there's any rain out there. I've been in the studio, so I'm not sure if it rained as it was supposed to this morning. But looking forward to a packed show for you today. Bob Dylan, May 24th, 1941. He's now 85 and touring, creating new things. He's got some controversy because he's tapping into AI, apparently, for a new book, I believe. I'll have to double-check on that. I think I was in denial about that, since for those of you who listen to me, AI maybe has some usefulness, but it's kind of a genie out of a bottle. But anyway, this is not the time for that. This is the time for music, poetry, love song. These sacred souls, I love them. Contemporary rhythm and blues soul group, just a phenomenal group, released an album, and this is the title track, in 2022, a song called Love Is the Way.

Funk here for you on Thursday morning, trying to wake myself up. Oh, good morning. This is the Patchwork Program. It is 22 minutes past 10 o'clock. My name's Caroline. I'm with you till noon. Happy to be here. Coming up, some poetry by Bill Tekiu about Bob Dylan, some Dylan music. And, of course, Hal Borland will be coming up probably around 11 o'clock. Some prose from Hal Borland. We'll see where the next hour and a half goes. Funky Nassau, the beginning of the end. Name of that group, if you remember. Style Council, remember them? Someone asked me the other day, do you have any 80s songs? Are you into 80s or 90s songs? Well, yeah, I'd love the Style Council. Can you believe it? Paul Weller fronting that group, My Ever-Changing Moods. Paul Weller wrote that song as well. And some Delphonics, keeping in the love theme. La La means I love you, and Love is the Way by These Sacred Souls. Here's a song, loosely, it's a political allegory. I believe it's loosely based on Animal Farm, kind of fitting for today. About corruption, power. Yeah, and one of the lines, they're numbing the monkeys. Michael Stipe despairing over our government policies back when he wrote this song. I'm sure he's feeling even more so now than in 1987. We're following the chaos out of control.

little bit late honoring Bob Dylan's birthday. That was in May 24th, I believe. I love that song, Subterranean Homesick Blues, and Disturbance at the Heron House before that from R.E.M. And Michael Stipe wrote that song. Great song. Coming up, a poem sent my way that I just love. Bob Dylan and Tomatoes. But what was happening? How did Dylan spend the summer of love? Holed up in a basement in upstate New York, according to Rolling Stone, making strange demos with his friends in the band, singing this stoic warning, this stoic warning about tough times ahead. Strap yourself to the tree with roots. You ain't going nowhere. First came out. Most people heard it. Are the birds.

written during the summer of love, hold in a basement in upstate New York. Bob Dylan making demos with his friends in the band. Stoic times ahead. Well, yeah, we could. This could be a theme song of ours these days with what we are all facing as far as cost of living and so much more and endless wars. Here's a little story I want to share with you sent from a listener, Daniel. Thanks so much. A little Dylan story here. Across the road from a cabin that belonged to relatives of, I'm sharing this story from, again, a listener of WOJB. Across the road from a cabin belonging to my relatives were a couple from Hibbing. He was a grade ahead of Dylan, and his wife was in Bob's class. And there was a talent show in Hibbing High School. Bob did an impersonation of Jerry Lee Lewis banging on a piano. The principal was so disgusted by Bob's performance, he ordered the stage curtains pulled, ending Bob's shenanigans. So there you have it. Well, there are stories from people around here because, of course, he was a neighbor growing up in Minnesota, our state to the west. Thank you for that story. You know, it's hard to pick favorite songs. This is one of my favorites. Yeah. Well, I've got a lot of favorite Dylan songs. And then coming up after this song, a poem is sent my way. I'm going to do this one because it was a celebration. It's on the album that celebrated another birthday of Bob Dylan way back when, the 30th anniversary concert celebration in honor of Bob Dylan featuring Eric Clapton, George Harrison, Neil Young, Roger McGuinn, and Tom Petty.

back pages featuring all those amazing, amazing, oh, not that one, but amazing musicians. Oh, my gosh, for that live version of great Bob Dylan song. He's going to be on tour. He is kicking off his, today, June 4th, kicking off his North America 2026 tour, starting off in Oregon, going on to Washington. He will be coming to the Midwest at 85 in July, I believe. Let me see. Yeah. Chicago, July 8th. Shakopee, Minnesota, July 6th at the Mystic Lake Amphitheater. And a poem I want to share with you now by William Tekiu. And it's called just simply Dylan. It goes as follows. From my office windows facing east, tomato plants stare down a late spring frost. In and out of growing season, I wonder, what feeds and doesn't fade away? Some say it's spring memories that winter well. Others guess that anything raised inside survives. Of course, there's something to be said about one poet's garden grown songs. Cross-cultivated among rows of varying climates, Zimmy's birthday strums up from a day in May marked on my calendar. His words and music, first heard on Minnesota's Iron Range, they reach my ears that listen beyond that last fence. Like tomatoes, I too silently sing along. What chlorophyll bends his voice across the stems of ears toward a cactus sun? How does it stop and turn over acres of cool, dark air between our gates? Double-plowed grasses that sprout through the garden's frosty real estate know. They know. His bounty feeds all above topsoil. A long time before ripening under his stage name, he was a one note playing against the roar of the world. Like tomatoes, his music and words can be harvested. So some days I try. Dylan by William Tekiu.

forever and never realize the time. Situations have ended sad, relationships have all been bad. Mine have been like Verlaine's and Rambo. But there's no way I can compare all them scenes to this affair. You're gonna make me lonesome when you go. You're gonna make me wonder what I'm doing, staying far behind without you. You're gonna make me wonder what I'm saying. You're gonna make me give myself a good talking to. I look for you in old Honolulu, San Francisco, or Ashtabula.

from Blood on the Tracks, Bob Dylan. One more. Got to play one more. This is, besides All Along the Watchtower, well, Every Grain of Sand, well, I could go on, but this one, you know this one. I play this one a lot, and I got to play it one more time in keeping with the poem and honoring Bob Dylan's birthday, because these are the best lyrics right now. I'm going to read them. And you know what they're from. Flashing for the warriors whose strength is not to fight. Flashing for the refugees on the unarmed road of flight. Each and every underdog soldier in the night. We gazed upon the chimes of freedom flashing. Unbelievable lyrics.

0: That is one of my favorite recent songs, released in 2025, My Morning Jacket, and the song Time Waited. And before that, the Ozark Mountain Daredevils with What's Happened Along in My Life from It'll Shine When It Shines. And this is the Patchwork Program. My name's Caroline. It's just a few minutes before the hour of 11 o'clock. And earlier in the morning, I mentioned a town hall. Now, there may be some of you listening that are close to Rhinelander. We get people listening all over. And I mentioned that there's an event tonight, a public town hall, that is really important. And the topic is the future of our wild roadless forests. And that, again, is tonight from 6:30 until 8 p.m. And it's going to take place on College Drive in Rhinelander. And it's basically about the overturning by the current regime of the roadless rules, which 25 years ago, the U.S. Forest Service held more than 600 public meetings in the process to create the roadless rule, one of the most important conservation measures in history. And it could soon be repealed due to this current regime. So Sierra Club, Wisconsin's Green Fire, Wisconsin Wildlife Federation, Environmental Law and Policy Centers, and the League of Women Voters of the North Woods have put together some town hall meetings to talk about what we can do so this doesn't destroy the forests that so many years, so much time went into trying to protect what's remaining of our forests. Mike Dombeck, he led the rulemaking process for the roadless rule as chief of the U.S. Forest Service when it was first implemented, and he will be the special guest tonight. So, again, it's going to take place tonight. There's going to be an introductory program providing background information about the history of the roadless rule, and then the mic will be open for the public to make comments, which will be recorded, transcribed, and uploaded as written comments on the draft environmental impact statement for the repeal of the roadless rule. Apparently, the U.S. Forest Service has indicated they will not be hosting public hearings, so groups came together to host their own to share with the Forest Service. So there you have it. It's just a few seconds before 11 o'clock. 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
0: 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If you have items to donate or want to volunteer, call Sandy after 9 a.m. at 715-699-2465. And I'm looking forward to reading about June through the words of the late Hal Borland. A couple excerpts for you that I want to share. One is called June, and another, The Green Leaves. And while I get some water, get that situated, I'm going to play you a song called The Cress of June by Najuwon.

That's the rose-breasted grosbeak, which I heard singing early this morning. I heard the rose-breasted grosbeak singing at 5 a.m. on this beautiful June day here in northern Wisconsin. I think I heard a white-throated sparrow in the background as well in this one, in this recording, which is going to lead me into Hal Borland's entry called June. May ends with a full moon, and June comes with a bit more than 15 hours of daylight. Dawn comes early, and with the cool, shimmering mist that fishermen know on inland lakes, mist that swirls and vanishes soon after sunup. Dusk lingers with the long light on the hilltops, and the night air stirring in the softness of new leaves in the treetops, air fragrant with the smell of cut grass, and softly echoed with the throaty call of the wood thrush. June invites tranquility, for it soothes the land and eases the haste of green and urgent growth. June is a month to live with, to relax, to appreciate life. Every field, every roadside, every woodland and meadow is evidence of the quiet abundance with which the earth clothes itself year after year. No matter what humans may be doing, the fundamental earth is not a hostile place. It is a hospitable environment for life that would live in peace and know the essentials of existence. June is a basic truth, the whole sustaining principle of change and growth and maturity, of seed and leaf, blossom and seed again. It is January brought to summer's fruition, winter given meaning in the whole of the year. It is those long, sweet days we bought and paid for with long, cold nights and short, bitter days at the dark turn of the year. That's an entry in early June from the book 12 Moons of the Year by Hal Borland. I'm going to read another one for you. I just can't resist. Coming up after a little Wade Fernandez. I want to read to you what Hal Borland has to say about leaves. There's a lot there. In that leaf that we're seeing, in those leaves we're seeing,

offering for the people. Wade Fernandez. The Green Leaves from Hal Borland. This is a fitting read, given that there's going to be a meeting about overturning the roadless rule that's going to impact potentially devastating consequences for the trees, for our relatives, the trees and the forests of northern Wisconsin. Green leaves are so plentiful from April till October that we take them for granted. Every tree and bush has leaves, and every grassy place is a mass of leafage. Even the geranium on a windowsill is part of the green miracle, spreading its leaves to catch the sunlight. Even the weeds among the rubble in a vacant lot. The leaf is commonplace. But without the green leaf, we would perish. All of us. The mysterious green chlorophyll within the leaf manufactures the basic foodstuff for all animal life on Earth, and it does it without a sound, without one wisp of smoke or fumes. And beyond this fundamental creation of sugars and starches, this mysterious process which is at the heart of all of our harvests, the leaves cool and refresh the whole atmosphere around us. They absorb carbon dioxide, a waste product of our bodies and our machines, and they give off oxygen, our very breath of life. They cool the air by evaporation and renew the moisture that falls as replenishing rain. One average oak tree will give off 150 gallons of water on a hot summer day. That is one reason the green countryside lures us in summer. It not only looks cooler, it is cooler, and its air is fresher. That is one reason for parks in the city, open spaces of grass and trees. We need the leaves almost as much as the trees themselves need them. They are fundamental to life. We destroy the trees and banish the grass at our own peril. Hal Borland. Here's a song called The Jewel of June by the Milk Carton Kids.

You're listening to WOJB. This is the Patchwork Program. My name's Caroline. Nice to be here. We've got just about 30 minutes left, and National Native News, Native America Calling, is going to be on from 12 until 1, and then the afternoon show with Jeffrey Jones today. As he prepares the show right now, I'm sure it's going to be a good one. He brings you music on Mondays, Wednesday, Thursday, and of course the Friday show. And I am here on Thursdays for Patchwork. Really nice to be with you today. I also host the morning show. Yesterday morning, I had on Bob King, also known as Astro Bob. Well, it doesn't look good for us tonight because it's supposed to be cloudy. And those clouds better bring rain because we need it. And maybe that will make us feel better that we'll miss the aurora tonight. There's a strong geomagnetic storm forecast for tonight, June 4th and 5th. Looks great for a strong aurora. Observers as far south as the central U.S. should see them. So right now, the forecast is not looking good for us. Therefore, it better bring, at least these clouds should bring rain that we need. It's calling for, right now it's changed since early this morning when I was on, when there was a greater chance of rain. Right now they're saying a 30% chance of showers and thunderstorms after 3 today, going up to 76 with breezy conditions, 20-mile-an-hour wind gusts. And then tonight, chance of showers and thunderstorms, mostly cloudy, unfortunately, going down to 58. Tomorrow, a slight chance of showers before 9, and then another chance in the afternoon, otherwise partly sunny, going up to 82. Another slight chance tomorrow night, 30% chance of showers and thunderstorms, mainly before 9, going down to 54. Sunny skies for Saturday, 85. Clear Saturday night. Maybe we'll get another solar geomagnetic storm. But at least you can see Venus and Jupiter on the horizon on Saturday night after sunset. Sunny skies, as I said, for the whole weekend, 85 Saturday, 88 on Sunday. And clear skies Saturday night, partly cloudy skies Sunday night. And looking ahead to next week, it looks like there's a slight chance of showers every day, and let's hope for those because we are getting increasingly dry here in most all the state of Wisconsin. So it's about 28 minutes before 12. I want to thank you for joining us here at WOJB, and thanks to our underwriters, including the Cable Area Chamber of Commerce with more than 170 member businesses in Cable, Drummond, Grandview, and Namekagon, welcoming everyone to visit and explore all that the Cable Area has to offer, from shopping to dining, museums, galleries, trails, and recreation. Visitors will find adventure in the Cable Area. More information, Cable for Fun with the numeral 4, cableforfun.com. A little Sarah Jarosz coming up, and then a little Rodney Crowell. Then I'm going to kick it up a little bit before 12 o'clock with some more upbeat music to get us to noon. This is such a pretty song, though. Just Like Paradise.

pretty song featuring, well, of course, Rodney Crowell. Tribute to Guy Clark, featuring John Paul White and Roseanne Cash. It Ain't Over Yet. Now let's see, one more song before I kick it up a little bit. Here's another Dylan song, covered beautifully by Nickel Creek.

Oh, such a pretty cover of the Dylan song, Tomorrow's a Long Time. And we've got about 15 minutes left of the Patchwork Show. Thanks so much for joining me. You know, I didn't get to a couple emails with some Dylan requests, but you know, perhaps next week on my next show, I've got 3 emails, I think, maybe 4. Okay, I want to let you know, those of you listening earlier in the morning, I was talking about National Native News, Native America Calling specifically, the show that they're going to have on. A lot of people don't think about, now I'm going to say Route 66 because of the song, Get Your Kicks on Route 66, not Route, but they're talking about that today on Native America Calling, that the 100th anniversary of this route, there's a different perspective that they're going to talk about today. There's an exhibition just opened at the First Americans Museum in Oklahoma City, in Oklahoma, that gives the public a view of the people, culture, and influence arising from the tribal land that the road cuts through. And a lot of people haven't thought about that. A Diné culture educator is giving live presentations of research into the detrimental effects on Native people that the highway brought with it. And the American Indigenous Tourism Association's campaign encourages visitors to look beyond the neon and the 50s pop culture that's synonymous with Route 66, and please take time to learn about the ways it transformed Native Americans' connection to the rest of the country for the first time. Great show. Great show. Okay. Some fish. How about I'm going to move from kind of folky music to fish. Don't confuse it with F-A-I-S-H. No, not the P-H-I-S-H, breath and burning. I love that. Celebrating life in spite of the challenges around us, right? And encouraging, you know, not going gently into raging at the dying of the light. Here we go. Love this song, breath and burning.

some optimistic nihilism for you there. I love that song. I really do. I will admit it. And you know, that's Fish, Breath and Burning. And there was some talk after the show last week about a song I played that I had to cut off. And so I've got time now. I don't have to cut it off. I'm going to play the whole thing for those who missed it. And I was hesitant to play the song because maybe you would say it isn't cool. But since the show last week, and I'll get to it in a minute. I'm probably not making sense. I've been talking since 6:30 this morning here on the radio. And if I don't stop talking, I'll have to cut off this song by The Babies. All right, round two. I'm not going to cut it off because I'll tell you what. A lot of people I learned love this song. So in case you missed it last week, here we go. The whole thing. Yes. The Babies.

all out there, but I've got to say goodbye and let you know that you've been listening to WOJB. Thanks so much for being with us today. Stay tuned. National Native News, Native America Calling coming up. Some go-go's, some babies, some Lloyd Cole here. Got to wake up. I got a lot of work to do this afternoon. I had to get up out of the chair and start dancing. Get the blood circulating again. Thanks for listening. 88.9 FM, streaming all over the world at wojb.org. I'll be back tomorrow morning talking with Paul Johnson, politics. See you then. Take care.

0: This is a National Native News. I'm Jill Freitas. In Oregon, a group of Siletz Indians are holding a presentation this Saturday to honor a humpback whale that washed ashore in Lincoln County last fall and died. As KLCC's Brian Bull reports, it's to help the non-natives understand the historical and cultural significance of these mammals.
1: The Siletz sent a team in mid-November to do a traditional salvage of the whale, a common practice for coastal native people for centuries. Lisa Norton is the tribe's chief administrative officer. She and several others will discuss whales through storytelling in a welcoming and open space near the Amanda Trail. Norton hopes the audience leaves with one main takeaway.
2: Gaining an understanding of what it meant to us as a people, as individuals, and for those who were already connected with the whale to understand that connection a little bit deeper, or maybe understand that that connection isn't over and that it will live on in the stories that we do tell.
1: Norton says the Siletz's cultural and natural resources departments will eventually decide what would be done with the whale's bones and other materials. For National Native News, I'm Brian Bull.
0: 13 canoes bringing Alaska Native paddlers from across southeast Alaska and Canada arrived in Juneau Tuesday afternoon. The canoes landed in two separate groups, one in downtown Juneau and the other at a traditional Auk village site north of town. KTOO's Yvonne Crumry reports.
3: Occoquan elder Sakuni Fran Houston waits on the shore at Auk Recreation Area as traditional canoes, or yak, enter the bay.
4: It's going to be good to see family and friends.
3: Every other June, more than 100 paddlers arrive in Juneau this way to kick off Celebration, a gathering of Alaska Native people celebrating cultural revitalization. Say Alaska Heritage Institute started the event more than four decades ago. Some travel from as far north as the Yukon.
5: We're looking to celebrate now!
3: That's Oog Asit Sanama Cheyenne Sparvier Kenny introducing her boat to the shore.
5: The journey was great. It was really a healing journey for a lot of us, not just our boat, but from the experiences that we've shared together, yeah, it's a healing journey for all of us.
3: Others, like Shah Ani Brandon Ware, are from as far south as Petersburg. This was the community's first time sending a canoe to Celebration.
6: Good excuse for having us. We are so grateful to be here. It's our first journey in over 100 years.
3: In downtown Juneau, three yak make their way to shore as hundreds stand watching. As the yak near, Sean Gukady, Casey Motes, stands up to greet the crowd.
7: I had heard that I would never know my language. I'd never belong to a clan. I'd never have a name. I wouldn't know my songs. And to do this means everything, the whole world.
3: Ashkuge Kayanasach Barba Cardiante Nelson is a council member and secretary at Douglas Indian Association. She was one of the original planners for the first ever celebration in 1982. As she watches the yak arrive downtown, she says that for Alaska Native culture to continue to flourish, the next generation has to be grounded in place.
8: When you take a look around and you see our people of all ages and our youth and the young people that are singing and dancing, that they're connected to place, they're understanding and growing in their responsibility as Tlingit Haidas and Tsimshians.
3: Celebration officially starts Wednesday with a grand entrance parade into Centennial Hall downtown. 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With reporting help from Clarice Larson, I'm Yvonne Crumry in Juneau.
0: And I'm Jill Freitas.
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11: This is Native America Calling. I'm Sean Spruce. Places along historic Route 66 have a variety of celebrations and events this summer to commemorate the highway's 100 years in operation. They also provide an opportunity for travelers looking to embrace feelings of the open road and classic American nostalgia to learn about the people, culture, and history along the way. One of the enduring problems with the 2,400-mile road is that it paved over many Native American cultures that it passed through, fanning the flames of Native American stereotypes and presenting a one-sided historical perspective. But as the Mother Road celebrates its 100-year anniversary, tribes, Native groups, and museums are taking time to tell a more comprehensive story about the effect Route 66 has had on the many Native nations it traverses. We'll talk with Native folks today about the work they're doing to take back the narrative. You can join us too. Tell us what you know about Route 66 and its impact on your Native community. We're at 1-800-996-2848. That number is also 1-800-99-NATIVE. Joining us from here in Albuquerque on Zoom is Gail Chihak. She is the Community and Partner Relations Director for the American Indigenous Tourism Association, and she is a member of the Klamath Tribe. Gail, good morning. Welcome back to NAC.
12: Good morning. I'm glad to be here.
11: I'm glad to have you on the show again, Gail. Joining me here in the studio in Albuquerque, we have Sean Price. He is a historian and the director of the Diné Ta Navajo Cultural Program. He is Diné. Sean, welcome back to NAC as well. Great to have you here in studio.
13: It's great to be here. Great to be a part of this topic. Thank you so much.
11: Also joining us on Zoom today, but in Oklahoma City, Oklahoma, is Adrienne Lolly Hills. She is the Learning and Community Engagement Director for the First Americans Museum, and she is an enrolled citizen of the Wyandotte Nation. Adrienne, welcome to Native America Calling.
14: Good morning. Glad to be here.
11: And joining us from just up the road in Santa Fe, New Mexico, we have Danielle Means. She is the Executive Director of the Museum of Indian Arts and Culture, and she is Oglala Lakota. Danielle, good morning. Welcome to the show.
15: Good morning, and thank you for the opportunity to be involved.
11: Absolutely. I appreciate everyone taking the time to speak with our listeners today. Gail, I want to begin with you because the American Indigenous Tourism Association has a Route 66 campaign to help acknowledge the road's centennial. What do you hope to accomplish?
12: Well, we started this work on Route 66 in 2016. We published a American Indians and Route 66 travel guide in conjunction with the National Park Service. And since then, we joined the Road Ahead Partnership and are an official Route 66 Centennial Project. And what we've done is we've identified over 30 tribes along the route that have over 140 different attractions and experiences that they can share with visitors. So we have a online destination website, Destination Native America, where we have the route and all of the attractions that we've identified on it. So that's everything from tours or continuously inhabited villages like Taos and Sky City, living history villages like those at Cherokee and Choctaw. Of course, there are a number of wonderful museums. There's powwows, there's trading posts, art markets, Native restaurants. You can tour a farm. You can stay in a hogan. You can go camping, and you can stay in a luxury resort. There are so many different experiences you can have in so many different stories that you can listen to.
11: Gail, I'm looking at the website right now, a Route 66 brochure, and there are trip guides, there are maps, just a lot of really interesting resources that I think listeners are really going to appreciate, or anyone else who's interested in in the history here of Route 66 that we're talking about today. And I want to bring in the whole aspect of Native tourism and its importance, both currently and also in the early heydays of Route 66.
12: If we have the campaign has created a big buzz. We've had a number of interviews, travel trade magazine articles. So we're really starting to see a lot of interest in people wanting to hear about where they can go, what they can do, what they can see. And it's such a difference from when the route was being promoted in the 30s to the 50s, mm-hmm. where most of what was going on was, metal teepees, wigwams, tours where they were done by the outside and they asked the native people to wear headdresses, which of course is not a part of the culture of tribes that were originally along the route. So I think we're telling our own stories now, and it's making such a big difference and a big splash in the travel trade industry.
11: Gail, you mentioned, some of the stereotypes, the headdresses that might not have been tribally applicable. Also, there are shops along the route that some people might, by today's standards, consider pretty cringy in how they promote some of these longstanding stereotypes and tropes about Native American people. How did these places and images come to be so closely tied to Route 66 originally? Do you know?
12: Well, I think that what they were saying is come and see the West. They wanted to lure visitors in. And so using an American Indian stereotype was what they landed on. And it gave a false presence of Native American people. So, did not do us any favors. We did get a lot of trade, though. A lot of our artisans were able to sell their art and become known for it. So that was one of the good things that happened.
11: And the response from tribes and other Native organizations over the years.

0: Mother's Gale. What can you tell us about that?
1: Well, when we first started the guide in 2016, it was really hard to find destinations and things that were operated by the tribes themselves or by Native-owned businesses. So I'm really thrilled that it's been easy this time. You know, we just started contacting the tribes along the route and finding out what they were doing, what kind of opportunities they had for visitors, and if they wanted visitors. And we found that most of them do. Most of them want to share their culture. They want to share their foods, their dances, their songs, their stories. So, and we see a lot more tour operators. So native tour guides that are taking people out on the land and explaining what happened there and about their stories and about how to see the land and with new eyes.
0: Mm-hmm. Gail, I'm most familiar with Route 66, the stretch that ran from Albuquerque through the Arizona state line, gallop all the way into like the Flagstaff area. And for anyone familiar with that area, they will tell you that many of these types of shops, they still exist. Their shelves are still filled with products and imagery that is very stereotypical, mass-produced trinkets. Is there anything that your organization or anyone else can do to curb the use of some of those products? Or what are some other efforts that tribes are doing to take back this narrative that we're talking about today?
1: Well, we're seeing things like Sandia's Ben Muir Center, where the tribes are operating the gift shops and are curating the artwork that's there so that it's truly authentic. I think for years now we've had campaigns on authentic art and how to buy authentic art. You know, get certificates, get in writing that it's a native made product, so that if you find out that it's not, you have recourse and you can go back and get your money back, and you can turn them in and have them investigated for selling knockoffs. But that's a campaign that we're continually fighting, and I think the more information we can give to visitors, I know we include it in our guides, we have it on our websites. So,
0: all right.
1: Just information.
0: Got it. Thank you, Gail, for kicking off our conversation today on Native America Calling. We're going to take a short break. We're going to come back and continue this conversation. And joining us in the studio is Sean Price, the historian and director of the Dene Ta Navajo Cultural Program. Sean will weigh in on the conversation right on the other side of this break. So stay with us, listeners. We'll be right back.

0: This is Native America Calling. I'm Sean Spruce, and we're talking about including Native perspectives and stories along Route 66. If you're located along Route 66, how is your community acknowledging the 100-year anniversary of the road? Still time to join our discussion today here on Native America Calling. Just pick up your phone, call right now, 1-800-996-2848. I know right now there are a lot of people listening who are probably very close to Route 66. Maybe you're traveling it today or former part of what was once Route 66. Let us know. 1-800-99-NATIVE. One of our guests today, Adrian Lawley Hills, is the Community Engagement Director for the First Americans Museum. And Adrian, earlier before break, you talked about the exhibit that the museum has to celebrate and acknowledge Route 66. And it does include some of that kitschy, stereotypical stuff that we were talking about with our other guests earlier. And I wanted to ask you, why is it important to add those elements to the exhibit? And how do the other exhibit items and Native artists respond to that?
1: Yeah, so we have a couple of items that are in the space that are kind of throwbacks to historical kitsch. One set that actually I think has a more complicated history are a series of glasses that were illustrated by Woody Crumbo that became collector's items that you could purchase at gas stations. And a lot of Native families I know have copies of those. Now they're versions of those collectible glasses by other artists that maybe are a little bit less circumspect, but there are aspects of that kitsch that have been, I think, reclaimed by a lot of folks. But at the same time that we're acknowledging some of the misrepresentation or early attempts at asserting self-representation, we're also including items from the Cherokee National Collection. So contemporary works of art that have been exhibited at the Cherokee Art Market, which is one of the largest in the country now, quite competitive, and it exhibits the very best in Cherokee artistry as well as many nations across the United States. So we'd like to balance the kitsch with that can be instructive with really serious and excellent examples of Native art today.
0: Thank you, Adrian. Let's go to the phones now where we have Michael listening in Hey Miss Pueblo. He's tuning in on Radio KUNM out of Albuquerque, New Mexico. Hello, Michael. How you doing today, brother?
2: Hey. All right, brother. That's a good topic. I told the guy there that what stuck out in my head was what was said about the armed forces, because my dad was a Marine, and he's seen the world through the Marine Corps and also relocation. He was part of that. So my first 2 years of life were in California, because he was working. He became a heavy equipment operator. Then my next 2 years and a half were in Arizona. So we traveled Route 66 a lot, and also my dad is first cousin to Deb Holland's grandfather, his name is Tony, and he was a bugler. His name is Tony, and he was a bugler. He was a bugler in the armed forces.

0: help, and it will help all the tribes, especially in New Mexico, since you'll be the governor of New Mexico.
1: Michael, thanks for calling in today. And I'm glad you mentioned that Deb Holland has roots in Jemez Pueblo as well as Laguna, because I think so often she's presented as primarily being from Laguna, and that's what a lot of people think of her as, is a Laguna person, which of course is true, but she also has that Walatoa blood as well. So Michael from Jemez Pueblo, he's a regular listener to KUNM. I always appreciate when he joins the show. 1-800-996-2848 for any other listeners who would like to join us now. Maybe you also have stories about traveling up Route 66 back in the day. Maybe you know what it's like to have broken down on Route 66 back in the day. Give us a call. Let us know. 1-800-996-2848. Let's talk about another exhibit now that is acknowledging this centennial of Route 66. And to do that, joining us now from Santa Fe, New Mexico, is Danielle Means. She's the Executive Director of the Museum of Indian Arts and Culture. And Danielle, hello again. Welcome to the show. And tell us, what stories and themes are shared by this exhibit titled Route 66 is Indian Country? I like that, by the way, the title.
2: Thank you, Sean, and thanks for the opportunity to join the conversation here. I think, like Adrian, our exhibit really does delve into some of the issues around Route 66, but also the celebratory nature of Route 66. And I can say, Sean, we actually have on display one of the Gallup intertribal ceremonial test crowns. So one of the royalty crowns, to really talk about all of the different aspects that happened along Route 66, not just the tourism, but also what were Indian people doing and how are they gathering and coming together. And so one of the things that we're talking about is also what Gail mentioned, you know, the idea of the kitschiness of what was along Route 66. So we do have some of those items on display, and talk a little bit more about the importance of, you know, the Indian Arts and Crafts Act and how that came about, and the importance for our visitors, because of course more than half of our visitors are tourists here in Santa Fe, and to really make sure that we reinforce that if you're looking for native-made material, you really do need to ask and make sure that those items are native-made. Even here in Santa Fe, we still have a lot of native-inspired jewelry, and so that we feel a real responsibility to make sure that visitors here are visiting our artisans and getting actual native-made materials when they are purchasing their items.
1: Danielle, let's talk about the economics at stake here. And in those early days of tourism and presenting native art to a wider audience, who primarily benefited from that economically?
2: Well, unfortunately, the art dealers, and I think thank you for bringing this up, Sean. One of the things that I think is important for how we look as museums, we've been an extractive industry to Native people, and we need to really acknowledge that. And, you know, most of these museums were founded on the premise that our tribes would no longer exist. So they were in fact preserving this for everyone else, that our communities would disappear or be assimilated into the larger American culture. And one of the things that I think is extremely important is that shift from this economy of selling items for sale. So changing the pottery from usefulness to an item for sale. And while that had a huge benefit, a lot of times there was a middleman involved. And so Fred Harvey is one of those. So many of the trading posts were basically almost like a shop, what is it, in the coal mining industry, they would have those, you know, union shops or the shops for the owners. And often you were getting pennies on

0: on the dollar for your items that were then sold to tourists. And, you know, again, we still have that same economic atmosphere here in Santa Fe with galleries. Now, a lot of the artists now can negotiate much better deals with these gallery owners, but this is part and parcel of what the museum and the tourist trade really did to Native people in terms of this economic activity of selling your pottery, your baskets, your items as a tourist a benefit.
1: Thanks, Danielle. Let's go back to the phones. We have another KUNM listener on the line. This is Kai, who is in Grants, New Mexico, which is just about maybe 80 miles west of Albuquerque, right along Route 66. Hello, Kai. You're on the air.
2: Hi, Sean. Guazihopa. Hello to everybody. So I just wanted to comment. I was on Route 66 today. I'm actually here. I was in Grants, New Mexico. I was walking along Route 66 itself as we're getting an oil change today. And then it made me think about how Route 66 was able to create that travel for a lot of smaller indigenous communities back and forth. I think someone mentioned traveling all the way from Oklahoma out to the Gallup Intertribal. And I think about just the local communities here. I think about Acoma Pueblo. I think about Laguna Pueblo, Zuni, and then any other smaller Navajo communities that are able to travel using Route 66 into small towns like Grant. And then it provided that ability for us to go farther so we could create commerce so that we can make a living through our jewelry, as it was mentioned.
1: Mm-hmm.
2: So one of the things I mentioned on my own social media platform is understanding how these small towns help indigenous people thrive, whether we see that or not. And it's great to understand that we still are able to travel that same Route 66 when we get a chance, because I do that on occasion when I travel from Luna to Grants. If I'm just want to take a cruise back home in Laguna, because Route 66 runs right through Laguna Pueblo.
1: Right.
2: And that's all I got.
1: Dawai, brother, appreciate you joining the conversation as well. And a lot of really good insights being shared today here on Native America Calling. And if you're quick, we might be able to fit one more caller in. So the number again, 1-800-99-NATIVE for anyone else who might still want to join the conversation. And I want to go back to Danielle Means now with the Museum of Arts, Indian Arts and Culture up in Santa Fe, New Mexico. And Danielle, you mentioned earlier about how the artwork, some of it has changed, and specifically pottery, right? It used to be more functional, and after Route 66, it was more ornamental to appeal to consumers. Tell us some other ways, though, that maybe Native art and even styles were impacted by Route 66.
0: Well, we definitely have a number of those pieces in our collection, mainly from the 30s and the 40s, and you do see a progression. You see innovation happening. You see, taking some chances with different forms and different ideas. And so there's definitely that positive benefit of not only the economic impact, but also the artistic impact of where trying to meet the tourists where they were, and innovation and how we look at jewelry and pottery and basketry in a different way now. We've been looking at how we look at contemporary art versus what was more historical art here at Museum of Indian Arts and Culture. And we have a brand new contemporary gallery, and looking at the innovation that continues to happen with Native artists, whether that's in jewelry, using different stones, using different design, but also in pottery as well. There's a young artist, Rain Scott, who is also Laguna Pueblo, and Rain uses origami as his medium, and it's an incredible opportunity to look at innovation and different technique in a wholly different context. And so I think that's one of the major positives that happened from Route 66, is that artistic innovation to meet your customers where they were asking for items.
1: Thank you so much, Danielle, for joining the show today. We're beginning to wind down. We still have a few minutes.

Welcome to the afternoon here on WOJB. Polisa there from the album Shulamith, 2013 release, and Torah with Still Corners before that, The Last Exit. And we heard the New Pornographers from their latest release, The Former Side Of, and a track called Pure Sticker Shock. 13 past 1 o'clock. We have 75 degrees, and the skies are becoming overcast. And we have a chance of thunderstorms this afternoon with highs in the mid-70s. A chance of thunderstorms overnight, 50% chance, lows in the upper 50s. And a slight chance of showers in the morning, and then a 40% chance of thunder showers in the afternoon with highs in the low 80s. Into a Friday night with a 30% chance, and then turning mostly clear with lows in the mid-50s. Sunny Saturday, getting up into the mid-80s. Again, right now, 75 here at Lacuna Ray. 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Just about a quarter past, this is the afternoon on WOJB. We are community-powered radio from Lacuna Ray. David Huckfeldt up next from his latest release. This is an Adrian Linker cover called Anything. You're on WOJB Reserve.

while and was all talk from Waking on a Pretty Days, going back to 2013. Courtney Barnett from her latest, Creature of Habit. We heard Stay in Your Lane. David Huckfeldt as well from I Was Born, But It Was Anything, an Adrian Lenker cover. I'm Jeff with you till 5. It is 29 minutes in front of 2 o'clock. Currently 76 degrees here at Le Coudray. This is WOJB, listener-powered community radio from Le Coudray. This is the Hold Steady up next, Constructive Summer, here on WOJB.

Music from Built to Spill, that's Living Zoo from Untethered Moon from 2015. And upcoming album from Weezer, that one is due out, I think, in September or August. August 21st. It's their 20th album. It's the self-titled thing again, though it's all in gold, so it's the gold album. We'll call it that. We Might as Well Be Strangers from Weezer, featuring Carly from Wednesday. Hold Steady in there, too. Constructive Summer from Stay Positive from 2007. It is 17 and a half minutes in front of 2 o'clock. You're listening to The Afternoon. I'm Jeffrey Jones with you until 5 o'clock. Up next, we have music from Brown Horse. This is from the album All the Right Weaknesses, Radio Free Bolinas, here on WOJB.

That's Rose Hotel from A Pawn Surrender a couple of years ago now on Strolling Bones Records, a track called Drown. And going back to a classic from Yo La Tengo, I Can Hear the Heart Beating as One from 1997. It was Moby Octopad that we heard. And Brown Horse from their release last year called All the Right Weaknesses and Radio Free Bolinas. This is WOJB Reserve, Wisconsin. 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Music from the Kinks, taking us up to the top of the hour. From Kinda Kinks, this is See My Friends here on WOJB.

Music from Dear Tick from their 2013 release Negativity and The Dreams in the Ditch here on WOJB. Shake Some Action from Flamin' Groovies, 1976. And we heard Chris Bell in there too, I Am the Cosmos, released posthumously in 1992. He worked on that in the 70s, didn't make it out of the 70s himself, though. I think 78 is when he passed away. The Kinks in there, too. See My Friends from Kinda Kinks from 1965. Coming up on 12 minutes past 2 o'clock. Currently here at the WOJB studios, 75 degrees. And at the airport, they're calling it light rain. And 75 degrees. I haven't looked out the window here yet to see what's happening in the skies, but I will during this next set of music. 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This is Cadillac Moon.

run all night till the light comes. Do things you only do in the dark. And my windows, they're wet with the morning dew.

Music from Ian Hunter of Mont the Hoople. He turned 87 yesterday. That's from his self-titled album from 1975, Once Bitten, Twice Shy. Some Weird Sin from Iggy Pop before that. That's from his 1977 album, Lust for Life. And we heard Mink DeVille recorded live at CBGB's, released in 1976 on Atlantic Records, a compilation of artists recorded live at CBGB's. That was Cadillac Moon from Mink DeVille. Here on WOJB, we are broadcasting from Le Couturier, streaming at WOJB.org. You can find us on the TuneIn app as well. With you till the 5 o'clock hour. Coming up during our 3 o'clock hour, we start the 3 o'clock hour off with an update from Public News Service. We also have a recently recorded song by our late friend Steve Carlson. That's coming up. And also in the 3 o'clock hour, we're going to do a little bit of a tribute to an album that was released on this date back in 84. Born in the USA from Bruce Springsteen and the E Street Band. And coming up during the 4 o'clock hour, we head into the 420 Lounge for the enhanced listening experience. We're going to be celebrating the birthday of Mikey Dread, who was born on this date in 1954. That's all coming up this afternoon here on WOJB. I'm Jeff. We have Alice Cooper up next. School's out here on WOJB.

Ramones from Road to Ruin, 1978. That's Don't Come Close here on WOJB. And we heard Replacements before that from Tim, the Let It Bleed edition, the Ed Stasium mix with Bastards of Young. And we heard the Undertones in that set as well from 1979, the self-titled album and Teenage Kicks. Alice Cooper right before that, 1972, School's Out for the Summer. It's 17 and a half minutes in front of 3 o'clock. Coming up at 3, we take a little break for our afternoon news update from Public News Service and back to the music again here on WOJB. Right now, going back to 66 with Bob Dylan from Blonde on Blonde. This is Absolutely Sweet Marie here on WOJB.

That's Charlie Sexton from his debut album, Teen Idol, back then. Pictures for Pleasure. It's called Beat So Lonely. Katrina and the Waves from 1985, going down to Liverpool. We heard Dylan in there, too, from 66, his album Blonde on Blonde with Absolutely Sweet Marie. I'm Jeff. You're listening to WOJB Reserve. We're broadcasting from Le Coup d'Orée and streaming at WOJB.org. Coming up at the top of the 3 o'clock hour, it is our afternoon news update from Public News Service. Music from Nick Lowe to take us up to that time. So It Goes from Jesus of Cool here on WOJB.

0: Specifically, also, they did not want this kind of, like, backroom deal.
1: Danielle Smith reporting.
2: And the Republican signature One Big Beautiful Bill Act, or H.R. 1, slashes Medicaid health care funding by nearly $1 trillion and cuts SNAP food assistance by $187 billion over the next decade. In Colorado,

0: for groceries, gas, and health care in a system that feels rigged against them.
1: Arizona Democrat Senator Mark Kelly will be the featured speaker at the inaugural event. The Brennan Center research says voters list government corruption as a major concern and define it broadly, including politicians using their positions for personal gain. I'm Mark Moran.
2: And Tennessee is preparing for new federal guidelines tied to pending Medicaid work requirements set to take effect next year. The stricter rules backed by the GOP and announced this week by the Trump administration require most recipients to log at least 80 hours a month through a job, education, or community service.
3: The stricter rules backed by Republicans and announced this week by the Trump administration requires most recipients to log at least 80 hours a month through a job, education, or community service. Maddie Toomey with Protect Our Care worries these changes will lead to coverage losses. She adds that Tennessee relies heavily on Medicaid funding and many of the most vulnerable communities in the state will be impacted.
4: Once these

0: huge hole in the community with his passing. So our deepest condolences to Shelley and his family down in Minnesota, and all of the friends and loved ones in the States and around here as well. We have a very recent song that he demoed. He was kind of an active songwriter and loved to perform. And this one is one of his most recent creations. And Shelley, his wife, sent us a copy of it so we could share it with our listeners. We're going to do that right now. This is something called The Long Way Home, Steve Carlson, here on WOJB.
1: Already, Nate, here it is. The Long Way Home.

Steve Carlson and quite recent song that he demoed called The Long Way Home. Again, Steve passed away this previous Friday at the age of 70. They're having his services in Houston, Minnesota this coming weekend, Saturday. And then in the local area, mid-May is when they're aiming for to do a celebration of life for Steve Carlson here in the Northland. And we'll let you know when that's going to be. Rest in peace, Steve. Right now, here the afternoon, as we continue with the music, a landmark album was released on this date back in 1984. Bruce Springsteen's Born in the USA, and that was definitely a huge landmark, a huge breakthrough for him and his career. We're going to pay tribute with a few songs from that one, probably not the ones that you're used to hearing all the time on the radio. This one I'm going to start out with is called My Hometown. Again, Bruce Springsteen's Born in the USA, released on this date in 1984.

And there's a few tracks from Bruce Springsteen's Born in the USA. That was No Surrender, also Downbound Train, and My Hometown, released on this date in 1984. I'm Jeff. It's the afternoon. 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We're broadcasting from Le Coup d'Oreille and streaming at WOJB.org. 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An electrifying genre-bending lineup spanning three stages featuring Charlie Crockett, the Marcus King Band, the Dead South, Kurt Vile and the Violators, and I'm With Her. 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That's in Eau Claire, Wisconsin. 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It's 29 and a half minutes past 3. The afternoon here on WOJB continues with Pretenders.

Music from the band David and David. Welcome to the Boomtown from 1986. And from 1984, the album Learning to Crawl. That was Pretenders and My City Was Gone. 19 and a half minutes in front of 4 o'clock. I'm Jeff. The afternoon here on WOJB. 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You can find us on the TuneIn app as well. We have something from Zeppelin up next. Hey, hey, what can I do here on WOJB?

That is Fontaine's DC from their 2019 release Doggerel and Boys in the Betterland here on WOJB Reserve. Cracked Actor from David Bowie before that from 1973, the album Aladdin Sane. And we heard some Zeppelin in there too. Hey, Hey, What Can I Do? That was the B-side to the 1970 single Immigrant Song on Atlantic Records. I'm Jeff with you till 5. 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We are broadcasting from Le Coup d'Orée. 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It's 4 minutes in front of 4 o'clock again, coming up in the 4 o'clock hour, the 420 Lounge for the enhanced listening experience, celebrating the birthday of Mikey Dread, who was born on this date in 1954. And we're also going to acknowledge the life and work of Ronnie Lane, who passed away on this date back in 1997 after fighting multiple sclerosis for over 20 years. That's all coming up in the 420 Lounge, so stick around for that. Taking us up to 4, music from Rat Boys from their most recent Sing Into an Empty Chair. This is Light Night Mountains, All That, here on WOJB.

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Music from Talking Heads, Born Under Punches, The Heat Goes On from Remain in Light from 1980. And The Police in there as well from Regatta de Blanc, The Bed's Too Big Without You. And we heard Rat Boys from their latest release, Sing Into an Empty Chair with Late Night Mountains, all that. It is 11 minutes past 4 o'clock. I'm Jeff. 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Coming up at about 20 minutes past the hour, we head into the 420 Lounge for the enhanced listening experience. 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

Music from The Cure, that's Pictures of You from Disintegration from 1989. Also, well, that was it in that set. 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You can find us on the TuneIn app as well. We're heading into the 420 Lounge for the enhanced listening experience. 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And in this first part, we're going to be commemorating Ronnie Lane of Small Faces, Slim Chance, with a set of music as well, passed on this date in 1997. That's all coming up in the 420 Lounge for the enhanced listening experience. 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

Ronnie Lane with Faces there. Ooh la la. Ronnie Lane passed at the age of 51 on this date back in 1997. Ronnie Lane, Slim Chance with Debris live at the BBC from 74. We also heard some Small Faces in there. Song of a Baker with Ogden's Nut Gone Flake and Tin Soldier. And Ichiku Park, off both of those from 1967, self-titled release on Immediate Records. The 420 Lounge for the enhanced listening experience continues with some Mikey Dread. We're going to have some Clash in the mix as well. He was born on this date in 1954, passed in 2008 at the age of 53. Dread at the control, Michael Campbell, also known as Mikey Dread, with Lee Scratch Perry here in the 420 Lounge for the enhanced listening experience.

0: Mikey Dread and Roots and Culture. Mikey Dread, born on this date in 1954, passed in 2008 at the age of 53. And that does it for the 420 Lounge for the enhanced listening experience. Thanks for tuning in. Coming up at 7 o'clock, the music returns with World Beat. Destiny is in tonight. Stay tuned for On Point next on WOJB Reserve.
1: Pulitzer Prize-winning historian Beverly Gage decided to get out of the archives, and instead, she wanted to experience U.S. history as most Americans do, on a road trip.
2: These places just emerged pretty organically. I don't want to be too woo-woo about it, but I think they were the places that wanted to be written about.
1: In her latest book, This Land Is Your Land, Gage stops at more than 300 historic sites, from museums to battlefields to sex communes. And what she finds is that America's past is not all that different from America's present.
2: We're constantly shaping and reshaping each other, and sometimes that's in conflict, and sometimes it's in violence and in contest. Often it's being inspired by each other. America has been through really difficult times before and come out of it and survived.
1: I'm Meghna Chakrabarty. Today on Point, a road trip through American history. Stay with us.

0: Live from NPR News in Washington, I'm Ryland Barton. The Senate is in the midst of an all-day series of votes as Republicans attempt to pass 3 years of funding for immigration enforcement. The effort has been complicated by the president's nearly $2 billion fund to pay out taxpayer money to people who claim to have been targeted by what President Trump calls a weaponized federal government. NPR's Eric McDaniel has more.
1: The $70 billion package is meant to fund immigration and customs enforcement as well as Border Patrol for the rest of the president's time in the White House. Republicans thought they'd found a path to pass it on a party-line vote. Democrats don't support the funding, but some GOP lawmakers are now demanding an end to President Trump's self-allocated anti-weaponization fund before they advance the package. Trump's acting attorney general told Congress the fund can be used to pay insurrectionists who threatened lawmakers and attacked the Capitol building on January 6th, 2021. Recent conflicting statements from the administration on whether it's decided to unilaterally end the payout fund have not helped matters. Amendment votes and negotiations will continue into the evening. Eric McDaniel, NPR News, the Capitol.
0: President Trump said today he's building a pedestrian bridge to connect the Lincoln Memorial to the Potomac River. It would be yet another on a list of building and renovation projects the president's undertaken around Washington, D.C. NPR's Danielle Kurtzleben has more.
2: Trump teased the latest plan from the Oval Office.
3: It's called the Promenade. They want to call it the Trump Promenade, but I don't know if I want to do that. But it's going to be beautiful. It's a beautiful project.
2: Interior Secretary Doug Burgum explained that the bridge would go over the roads that separate the Lincoln Memorial from the nearby river. Neither Trump nor Burgum said how much the project would cost or where the funding would come from. This year, Trump has also torn down the White House East Wing to build a ballroom that he has said will include a military complex underneath. He has also set in motion plans to build a massive arch across the river from the Lincoln Memorial. Danielle Kurtzleben, NPR News, the White House.
0: A major gun control group is suing the federal government over its refusal to hand over records. The group wants information that shows who are the largest sellers of guns used in crime in the U.S. NPR's Jacqueline Diaz reports.
4: The gun control group Brady is suing the Bureau of Alcohol, Tobacco, Firearms, and Explosives and the Justice Department. Brady is demanding the federal government release information tied to something called demand letter twos. These are letters ATF sends to gun dealers and other sellers who have been identified as selling a lot of guns recovered at crime scenes. Josh Scharf is Brady's general counsel and senior director of programs. He says this information is important to monitor how the federal government keeps tabs on gun dealers.
5: It's information that we need to improve public safety in this country.
4: The DOJ and ATF did not respond to the lawsuit yet. Jacqueline Diaz, NPR News.
0: The Dow soared nearly 1.75% today. This is NPR News. June is Pride Month, but some Republican-controlled states are rebranding it. Indiana and Tennessee are calling June Nuclear Family Month. In Alabama, it's Strong Families Month. And Utah and Arkansas declared it Fidelity Month. Pride organizations say the efforts won't affect their parades and other celebrations of LGBTQ lives, families, and culture. There have been a wave of proposals to limit screens in classrooms over the last year, but as NPR's Janaki Mehta reports, some students with disabilities feel their needs are being left behind.
6: California ninth grader Soraya Martin loves creative writing. She says stories come naturally to her, but words are different.
7: I have dyslexia, so I've struggled with that my whole life.
6: She'd resisted using assistive technology like dictation software until last year because she just didn't want to feel singled out at school. But then it changed everything.
7: I started getting really good grades, and it made me feel more confident in myself.
6: Now, as screen limit policies are rolling out quickly across the country, disability advocates worry assistive technology built into cell phones, laptops, and tablets could be unintentionally swept up, too. They hope state and school leaders slow down to include disabled voices in the national conversation. Janaki Mehta, NPR News.
0: Construction crews were installing a fence near the North Dakota governor's residence when they discovered human remains and coffin fragments. The North Dakota Monitor reports the area is part of Bismarck's first cemetery, though many of those burials were reinterred in the 1880s. Using ground-penetrating radar, archaeologists believe they have identified 9 additional graves in the project area. This is NPR News.
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0: This is On Point. I'm Meghna Chakrabarty. When we think of the idea of America, those ideas are often the ones presented to us via the nation's historians. Beverly Gage is one of them. She's a Pulitzer Prize-winning Yale history professor and author of many books, including G-Man, J. Edgar Hoover, and The Making of the American Century. Well, recently, Gage decided to do something interesting. She's flipping the script, so to speak. She decided to absorb American history in the way that most of us actually experience it, rather than simply receive it. To celebrate America's 250th, Beverly Gage went on a road trip. And the result is her new book, This Land Is Your Land, A Road Trip Through U.S. History. And she joins us now. Professor Beverly Gage, welcome back to On Point.
1: Thanks, Meg. That's great to be here.
0: Okay. So tell me the genesis of this idea to road trip it across America.
1: I have always loved doing this sort of travel, and if you ask my son, who is now grown up, he would say she dragged me on so many of these throughout my childhood, although I think he secretly loved it and maybe would even admit that now. And I was looking ahead to 2026, and I wanted to figure out a way to engage what, even back when I was thinking about in 2022, 23, 24, looked like it was going to be a complicated moment for Americans. And yeah. So I decided to put those two things together and make this book.
0: It sounds like such a wonderful idea. And I'm glad you just said that it took a couple of years because you went to more than 300 places?
1: Yeah. So there are 13 places featured in the chapters of the book, but that's often a region or an entire city. And so within that, I went to many, many places. And of course, there are lots of places that I went to that I didn't end up writing about by the very nature of this kind of project. So I did it over the course of about a year and a half in little chunks. It wasn't one grand, stupendous road trip, seamless in that way.
0: Okay, but the thing, the beautiful thing about American history is that it's so dynamic, oftentimes very idiosyncratic, right? And I'm just wondering if, like, what was the process that you went through to decide sort of what ended up in the book, since you did visit so many places?
1: I knew when I started out that I wanted the book to cover all 250 years of American history, or as close as I could get to that. I think there's a little risk in moments like the semi-quincentennial this year that we all spend our time thinking about the founding, and that's great, that's important, but there's a lot of other American history too, and frankly, I'm really a 20th century specialist, and so I knew I wasn't going to write a book or wasn't going to write a good book about the American Revolution. So I knew it wanted to have this big scope. And so then the question was where to go. And it really emerged organically into these 13 set pieces, each one of which is both a place and a period of time. So it starts in Philadelphia with the American Revolution. It ends in Southern California in the late 20th century. And then in between, you know, I found places all over the country that for some moment in time really seemed to capture people's imagination, seemed to stand in for the nation at large. And so those are the places that I went.
0: Yeah. Well, you know, what's, of course, so beautiful about this idea that you had is that the road trip is quintessentially American, right? Like, I don't know of a single person, there's probably somebody out there who, like, hasn't taken some kind of road trip in this country. And one of the reasons why, of course, is that the car, the automobile is so central to, you know, at least modern American history. So what we want to do is we want to start by listening to a little bit from one of the places that you stopped, because of course, as I just said, the road trip is made possible only with a car.
2: The car, in a sense, democratized travel in the 20th century and made it possible for folks to get out and see the country firsthand, to experience it, not just read about those sites out there, but go see them with their own eyes.
0: So this is Matt Anderson. He's curator of transportation at the Henry Ford Museum in Dearborn, Michigan.
2: There would be no Disneyland without the automobile, without the interstate highway system. For that matter, there would be no Colonial Williamsburg, no the Henry Ford, where I'm sitting now, without automotive travel, making it possible for folks to come see these destinations.
0: So, Professor Gage, as you talk about in the book, when you were plotting your all-American road trip, you knew you had to stop at the Ford River Rouge complex, the birthplace of the American automobile. So here's Matt Anderson again with that story.
2: So the automobile comes on the scene in the 1890s, right around the turn of the 20th century. And initially, cars are just very expensive playthings for the wealthy, right? No one can afford to buy one unless you're rich. There's arguably no practical reason to own one. We have streetcars, and most people live within walkable communities and so forth. So a lot of folks thought, you know, there was no future in these things. But there were folks who realized, you know, there might be something to these cars because of the freedom and independence that they gave people. It took a few years for Ford to develop sort of the perfect automobile for his ambitions, but that became the Model T, which was introduced in the fall of 1908. It sold very well right out of the gate because it was well-built and because it was a bit of a reach, but still within the means of middle-class Americans. Not what I would ever call a particularly attractive or beautiful car, but beautiful in its design. You know, this is a car where certainly the form follows the function. It's designed for a purpose and served that purpose very well. There were about 15 million Model Ts built over the 19 years it was produced, from 1908 right on up through 1927 when the last one came off the line.
3: Under the old stationary system, the record time for assembling a car had been 12 hours and 13 minutes. Using the assembly line process, it took 1 hour and 33 minutes.
2: Ford Rouge plant hit its heyday, late 20s, early 1930s. At its peak, just the numbers of the size of the facility, it's about 1.5 miles wide by a mile long, 93 different buildings, about 16 million square feet of factory floor space, 100 miles of railroad track just within the plant complex itself to shuttle materials between buildings, and 100,000 employees at its peak working there, building about 4,000 cars each day. Not an overstatement to say at that point that one half of all the cars on the road in the United States were Ford Model T. So it really is the car that hit that sweet spot and turned the automobile from a plaything for the wealthy into a tool of everyday life. Anything you can name is impacted by the automobile. Where we live, how we play, what we eat, where we eat, all of that has changed, and changed very quickly. By the 1920s, folks, you know, no longer talking about owning cars, they're talking about owning second cars. You read stories during the Great Depression of folks who are willing to give up clothing, they're willing to give up food, they're willing to give up almost anything, but they won't let go of the car. So it had established itself, certainly by the 1930s, arguably even by the mid-1920s, as an essential tool of American life. And with that came this whole reordering of our lifestyles. People begin moving out into suburbs, driving into work. We start building improved highways. There's just no going back, for better or for worse.
0: Matt Anderson is curator of transportation at the Henry Ford Museum in Dearborn, Michigan. Beverly Gage, what was it like visiting the River Rouge complex?
1: It was an amazing experience, even now, 100 years after it was built. When Henry Ford built that complex, it was the largest industrial facility in the world and was a tourist attraction for that reason. People came from around the world to see it. And when you go today, it's in somewhat diminished form. You kind of come in on a tour bus, and you really are only seeing one building and a very sort of boosterish story of the Ford Motor Company. But it is still an amazing thing to see, because so much of our industrial history really has been lost in these recent decades. And this is one place where it's really preserved. And it's just vast. I had just never been in a historical site, I guess we could call it, like that. As you heard, it's, you know, a mile, more than a mile long. There are so many different buildings, and it's really this testament to that moment in American history that was both about this kind of large-scale industrial production, about a certain kind of optimism on that front, and of course, about the automobile itself.
0: Well, as Matt said, the automobile really transformed American life, American infrastructure, culture, everything. But also in the rise of the industrial age, and particularly with Ford and his new method of manufacturing, there's a social history there as well.
1: That's right. One of the reasons I wanted to go to Dearborn in particular is not only to see that facility, but to really look at the birth of the American labor movement as we know it today, which happened simultaneously with this rise of mass industry in the 1920s and 1930s. There, again, are not that many places you can go that are really engaging with that kind of deep labor history. But this is one of them. And the United Auto Workers is born in great struggle with Ford, with GM, with other employers during this period. And you can find pieces of that history all over Dearborn, but all over the Detroit area in general.
0: Mm. Now, given, again, the sort of tumultuous truths of American history, does the Ford River Rouge complex today also deal with things like Henry Ford's, you know, rampant anti-Semitism?
1: That is not a prominent feature of the way that the Henry Ford, which is this museum complex, as well as the River Rouge tour, it's not a big part of how they self-present. It was, in fact, a big part of Henry Ford's reputation, especially in the 1920s. He was one of America's most famous and virulent anti-Semites. And so there are all sorts of aspects of the history that you can find there, some of which Henry Ford wanted to put on display. He built a whole living history village. He built a whole museum, and some of which were part of his making history that, you know, his fans and supporters might not be so fond of these days.
0: Okay, and we have to take a quick break here, but when we come back, I'm going to follow up with you on that because, you know, one of the things that history is about is not just the stories that we want to tell to others about our collective story, but it's what we try to tell ourselves, right? What we want to believe about ourselves. So Beverly Gage, hang on here for just a second. We're talking with Pulitzer Prize winning historian Beverly Gage about her new book, This Land Is Your Land, A Road Trip Through U.S. History. A lot more in just a moment. This is On Point.

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1: You're back with On Point. I'm Meghna Chakrabarty, and Beverly Gage is with us today. We're talking about her new book. It's called This Land Is Your Land, A Road Trip Through U.S. History. And Professor Gage, just to pick up where we left off, you write about how one of the beautiful draws of these, you know, local historic sites all across the country is that it's a place where people are trying to really figure out how to tell the stories of their communities, what happened in those communities. And also you say they're trying to sell those stories as well to the rest of America. They're trying to be heard. And I think that's exactly right, which is why when some of these sites, the people there are actually trying to really sort of forcefully grapple with the complexity of the history that took place there, that's one thing. But then in other sites, go back to the Ford plant, where maybe there are curious elisions of that history. I mean, what does that tell you about what we still want to believe about ourselves, Professor Gage?
2: Well, that was part of the fun of going on the road trip, was asking exactly that kind of question. And there were multiple levels on which one can engage with historic sites. So one is just as a student, right? Someone who's curious going there to learn the history. And then there's the next level, which is, what is the narrative that's being told here? Is it heroic? Is it damning? How do you link up local history to national history? And the sites that I went to all did it really differently. There's one comparison between, you know, government-run sites and private sites, so that's often a big distinction. And then there are these kind of famous, highly professional places that one can go, Independence Hall, the Alamo, and then there are incredibly small local operations that are just experimenting. I'd say they're all engaged in this big project, as you describe it, of trying to put these pieces together, but it shouldn't be any surprise in a country as big and diverse as ours that those pieces get put together quite differently depending on where you are.
1: But tell me more. I want to push on this if I could, Beverly, because I mean you're a professional and highly respected historian. Do you think that in order for us to be both truly honest and proud of our history, that we have to do a better job at encapsulating the parts in these very sites that may not be as flattering as we want them to be?
2: Absolutely. One premise of this book was that you can know American history in all of its complexity, in all of its injustices, and still say that you love your country. Those are things that often don't go together very well in our public discourse at the moment. And I think we've really gotten ourselves locked into a situation in which you hear lots of claims that if you are an American patriot, you can only say good things. I mean, this is basically becoming federal policy right now. And then on the other hand, I think there are lots of people who say, ugh, you know, this country has such a track record of injustice, of cruelty, of violence, that I want nothing to do with it. I don't have a way to engage 2026. And so for me, it really was an attempt to find a way to put some of those pieces together. And I thought that the road trip was a good method for that, not only because it has this long American history that even goes back before the automobile, but also because these sites are places that, unlike, you know, the way we encounter each other on screens and such, they have to kind of take all comers. These are not driven by algorithms. They are driven by human curiosity and human conversation, and they have to figure out a way to talk to people.
1: And the people who work in these sites and devote their lives to them are the most remarkable Americans, I think. Honestly, first of all, like, they know everything. I just always appreciate running into people who are these vast, vast stores of a tiny, like, little niche of knowledge about this country. And their enthusiasm, I find, whenever I visit places like this, is unparalleled. Like, I remember a couple of years ago, I was up in Alaska, and I went to this tiny local museum about the Yukon Gold Rush. And it was actually incredible. I ended up spending like 3 hours there. One of the reasons why is because the person working at the front desk, who was just kind of letting people in, turned out to be the most amazing storyteller about the trials and tribulations of trying to find gold up in Alaska. So I'm wondering, can you tell us about some of the people you met?
2: I had so many kind of deeply nerdy conversations over the course of this road trip, as you can imagine, both with guides and, depending on where you are, those are sometimes highly trained professional guides with many degrees. In other places, they're just volunteers who have shown up. But I think it's really true that if you start asking questions and you scratch that surface, and often in that kind of environment, you're getting the kind of first draft, the surface story when you do the official tour. This can go on, as you say, for hours and hours and hours. And so I had those experiences really all over the country.
1: And I should say, you did not go as Pulitzer Prize-winning Yale professor Beverly Gage, who had special sort of insider access, right? You just went in just like the rest of us and said, hey, I drove up here and I want to just check out your site. Is that right?
2: That's right. The idea was to do a road trip that anyone can do. So it wasn't about getting, you know, the behind the scenes access. It wasn't about getting the special interview. Although if I was in conversation with someone and they said, you know, why are you taking pictures of everything? And why are you taking so many notes? Do you need stuff about every plaque in our museum? I would, of course, explain who I was and what I was doing.
1: Well, then they should be like, oh, now let me give you the insider's tour. Okay, so let's talk about some more of the places that you visited. You went to a sex commune, Beverly Gage?
2: Well, a 19th century sex commune that has since been turned into an extremely respectable place. But yeah, I went to this place called Oneida, which is in upstate New York. And in the 19th century, Oneida was this very famous place as a kind of perfectionist religious commune that had a variety of very strange sexual practices at its heart. The Oneida members believed that you could create the perfect and most enlightened human through what they called scientific breeding. And so there were all sorts of rules and regulations about who could have sex with whom, as in many of these situations, that often meant that the guy at the top got to have sex with, you know, pretty much everyone, whoever he wanted to. But it was a place that had all sorts of kind of political perfectionist ideas, and also created a silverware company, which many people still know about. So it lasted a long time because it had this very successful business.
1: Wait. The silverware company came out of the same...
2: Yeah, if you've ever used Oneida silverware.
1: I am not going to look at my silverware in the same way again. Wow. Okay.
2: So the company survived. I mean, the commune kind of collapsed in the late 19th century, and the company survived for a lot longer than that. What's there now is a big community center. They built this sprawling building, and it is still there, and you can go visit. Part of it is a community center, part of it's apartments, but they have some hotel rooms that they rent out. And if you go and stay in the hotel rooms, you can also take a tour of not only the grounds, but of their history. They have a whole museum devoted to the Oneida commune in its heyday.
1: One more quick thing about Oneida, because you said it's 19th century. They had some very strange, with thoughts or beliefs that they thought were scientifically driven. So this to me is sounding like a local manifestation of like the various ways in which the eugenics movement was alive in America at that time.
2: Yeah, the Oneida Commune is really before eugenics formally. And a lot of their ideas were really about religious perfectionism and purification of that sort. You know, of course, because this is the 19th century, because this is America, race is always a part of that story. But it wasn't really the central feature at Oneida.
1: What was it like sleeping in that hotel?
2: It was funny. I mean, you can't help thinking about who's been there over a very long period of time. It's also true that the lock on my door didn't work, which I found to be sort of an interesting, I didn't feel nervous about that, but I thought it was pretty funny given where I was.
1: That's a curious thing to do. Okay. Well, let's move to a completely different part of U.S. history. And this has to do with a place that should be better known, but right now I think it's not well enough known, but it's key to African-American history. It's not Black Wall Street in Tulsa, Oklahoma. It's not Harlem in New York. Those are places that most of us have at least heard of. This place is in the South, and it's called Mound Bayou, Mississippi.
3: In our history books here in Mississippi, when I was taking history 100 years ago, there were just two lines about Mound Bayou. You know, they didn't talk about it. As a matter of fact, I just saw last year the travel guide for the state of Mississippi, and they did not even list Mound Bayou.
1: Well, this is Herman Johnson Jr. His family has called Mound Bayou home for at least four generations, and he still lives there and runs the Mound Bayou Museum. Now, Mound Bayou was founded in 1887 by Isaiah T. Montgomery and his cousin, Benjamin T. Green. They had both been formerly enslaved. It was an independent, self-governing, all-black city, the first of its kind in the nation.
4: Here's what my father says. He says he got here in the 50s. He said Mound Bayou was jumping. And I'm just saying it the way he says it. We had just about everything that we needed, self-contained. We had our own movie theater. Of course, we were self-contained as far as political government and that type of thing. We had all the stores that we needed here. And so everything that you would need to go to a white town for, you really didn't need to do that. Everything was already here. So think of it this way. If you are being treated horribly in Mississippi, so if you live in 30, 40, 50 miles from Mound Bayou, you might want to come to Mound Bayou to shop instead of the places that are near you, because they're going to make you go to the back. They're going to treat you like dirt. So the store owners here in Mound Bayou become some of the wealthiest people in the state of Mississippi. Also, a lot of people were sending people to Mound Bayou, sending their kids to Mound Bayou for education. And so when they were only going up to maybe the third, fourth, fifth, sixth grade in the state of Mississippi, teaching black people or bringing black people to school, the only way a lot of people were furthering their education, their choice was Mound Bayou. Mound Bayou was a sanctuary city. So if you made it to Mound Bayou, you were safe. The people, I call them the Yahoos or Ku Klux Klan, they get jealous and they want to come burn Mound Bayou down. The wholesalers or the good white people decided that they weren't going to let that happen. And so they let the people in Mound Bayou know that they're coming to burn you down. So the people in Mound Bayou organized. They had guys up on the rooftops and in the windows with rifles waiting on them. And then they had a guy that sat on top of the bank building, and he was up there with a Gatling gun. And when these guys, when they rode into town, the guy on the rooftop let that Gatling gun be heard. He just cranked it up and let it be heard. When they heard the Gatling gun, they knew that distinctive sound. They turned around and they fled.
3: When we first opened our museum, there was a collection from a man who had been collecting artifacts all his life. And he had this huge collection of African-American memorabilia. A lot of it, a good percentage of it, was negative, stereotypical. And the way we characterized it is that, you know, when we brought people in, we would say, you look at this negativity, and this negativity represents the lie that America tells about who black people are. To justify slavery, to justify Jim Crow, and to justify their cruelness toward African Americans. But the truth about who black people are can be accurately told through the story of Mound Bayou.
1: Herman Johnson Jr. is director of the Mound Bayou Museum in Mound Bayou, Mississippi. Beverly Gage, what drew you there?
2: I didn't initially plan to go to Mound Bayou. I went to the Mississippi Delta as part of a chapter on civil rights history and civil rights tourism, which is really expanding in a lot of parts of the South. I was really focused on Alabama and Mississippi. And so I was in the Delta to see some of the new sites devoted to the Emmett Till lynching from the 1950s that had been developing over the years. But as I was having breakfast in Cleveland, Mississippi, one morning, I saw mention of Mound Bayou and the fact that Mound Bayou had opened this new museum. And I was so excited because I actually knew some of this history of Mound Bayou. I didn't know that anything was being done with that history. So I immediately, redid my itinerary and set off for Mound Bayou. Now, this museum was not all that easy to find. It hadn't made it into the world of GPS yet, but it's a little town. And so I just stopped and started asking around. Some guys were like, yeah, well, we have a museum. The museum's closed. Oh, wait, but if you go knock on the window of that car across the street, that's one of the men who founded it. So I went and knocked. It was actually Herman's brother, Daryl. And he very kindly called up Herman, and I spent the morning in the museum really learning with and engaging with all of this history.
1: Isn't that remarkable? I mean, we heard Herman earlier say that even though Mound Bayou was the first independent, self-governing, all-black city in the country, it wasn't even in the Mississippi Tourism Guide. You say it wasn't even, like, GPS hadn't quite located it yet either. But I understand that Herman's trying to change that.
2: That's right. I mean, one of the things that's really remarkable about Mound Bayou is, well, I guess I'll say two things. One is that it became really a center of civil rights activism in the 40s, 50s, and 60s in ways that I think haven't been fully incorporated into either our public history or our textbooks because it was such a sanctuary place. It became a place where you could learn about voting rights and civil rights. So Medgar Evers, for instance, worked in Mound Bayou for a long time before he emerged as a civil rights leader. It was a place where people could come and be protected. So Mamie Till, when she came down to find out what had happened to her son, spent a lot of time in Mound Bayou. So it's got this amazing civil rights history in addition to its broader history. And partly as a result of the civil rights movement, when desegregation started to happen, the population of Mound Bayou started to empty out a little bit. And there are lots of downsides to that. But one upside is that a lot of the historic structures are still there. They're often unused at this moment or in some state of, you know, collapse, needing some repair. But the potential is all there to really turn this into a historic town that would have huge significance and really would tell us a different set of stories about the United States than we often hear.
1: Well, when we come back, Beverly, I want to talk with you about your night sleeping in a nuclear missile silo. So there's so much more to discuss in a moment. This is On Point.

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1: You're back with On Point. I'm Meghna Chakrabarty, and Beverly Gage is with us. Her latest book is This Land Is Your Land, A Road Trip Through U.S. History. It's a book written in honor of America's 250th anniversary. And Beverly, we'll get to your night with the nukes in just a second here, but I wanted to ask you some fundamental questions about the nature of your road trip. The things that everybody wants to know, like, what were your favorite snacks?
2: That's very good. I tried to be relatively restrained about this, and so I veered toward protein. And I also would say that even more than snacks, the essential for me really was audiobooks, because I had this kind of immersive strategy where, as I was driving around, particularly in places where the distances were vast, I would put on an audiobook that was about that region at the moment that I was trying to invest in historically. And so I tried to do the full immersion thing.
1: You were very restrained, because when it comes to snacks and road trips, the time where I fully allow myself to let loose from any pretense of eating healthy is when I'm in the car. I just feel like that's also sort of a fundamental part of the American road trip. You got to pull off to the side of the road at whatever's there, your roadside diner, and just eat whatever you have. But so I appreciate your maintaining healthiness.
2: Well, when you're doing as much of it as I was doing, it would go south really, really fast if it was all junk food.
1: Okay. And you did most of this on your own, but a little bit with your son as well, right?
2: That's right. Most of these were trips that I undertook as part of the research for this book. And so I was going alone on my own schedule and, spending lots more time actually in a lot of these places than many ordinary people might want to. But I did bring my son along on some of the trips, and my husband was also with me very occasionally.
1: Did you play any games in the car when you had family members with you?
2: Well, my son Nick and I, partly because we've done so many road trips through kind of vast, relatively unpopulated spaces over the years, we play the cow game. So that is a highly competitive, he gets to look out one side of the car, I get to look out the other side, and we see who gets to spot more cows.
1: Who won?
2: Nick won.
1: And how many did he spot?
2: I don't remember the exact number, but we were in Texas, so it was quite a lot.
1: Oh, but my amazing producer, Paige, knows the exact number. I think it's over. It is
2: in the book.
1: It is here. She has it here. Okay. Your son counted 677 cows, Texas, on one leg. Well, the cows had more than one leg, but it was one leg of your trip. And you came in with a measly 625, Beverly. Come on.
2: I know, it was brutal.
1: By the way, I'm so pleased that you guys did play games, because I think that's one of the things about the pre-digital age car road trip, which was so magical and people have so many memories of, is that actually people interacted. You're trapped in a little car. You have to do something. And so every family has their own set of like unique car-based games that they'd play with each other on road trips. And part of me is a little sad that because of digital technology, maybe that's going the way of the dodo. But one more thing about traveling, and especially the times where you were on your own, Beverly. I mean, on your own as a woman, how did that feel?
2: I was very conscious when I was doing this traveling, but writing this book, that the road trip is just a very masculine genre. And so our most famous road trip books tend to be about, a swaggering man sort of on the edge of society, exploring or declaiming about America. And I knew that I wasn't going to write that kind of book. I would say this is sort of like a mom book, mom on a road trip. And at the same time, I was very self self-conscious in moments about being a woman traveling alone, not so much because I felt any sort of danger, but because I found that I was a little hard for my fellow travelers to process. You know, who is this middle-aged woman by herself kind of obsessively going to historic sites? Sometimes people asked, sometimes they didn't and just gave me sort of strange looks. But of course, most people do this kind of travel with their friends, with their family, with their partners. And so I was often, I won't say the odd man out, I'll say the odd woman out in those settings.
1: Well, I have to say, nothing gives me more pleasure in this moment right now than to say, move over, Jack Kerouac. Here comes Beverly Gage, okay?
2: The mom book, yes.
1: On the road with mom. Okay, so let's talk about this nuclear missile silo that you not only visited, but slept in.
2: I went to the Southwest, especially New Mexico and Nevada, a little bit of Eastern California, to look at the history of the Second World War and the early Cold War and think about the ways that that not only reshaped the world, but had these dramatic impacts in the domestic United States. And the Southwest is one of the key areas where you can really see that in the landscape, in the historic sites that are there. So I went to Los Alamos to think about the origins of nuclear war. But then to capture a later period of that story, I went down outside of Roswell, New Mexico, where a local entrepreneur and history buff has rehabbed a former Atlas missile silo and turned it into an Airbnb. So you can go stay in a nuclear missile silo. It's way out there, pretty far outside of Roswell, and spend the night underground in this very strange but illuminating place.
1: Strange because also, I mean, when it was an active nuclear missile silo, there were people who were working there who were also staying there. I mean, did it sort of put you in, did you try to put yourself in the minds of those people?
2: I did. These were Atlas missile silos that were put in the early 1960s. So just as an intercontinental ballistic missiles were becoming a thing.

0: crew's whole purpose when they were down there was to be ready to wreak this kind of immense destruction on people halfway around the world. So I thought a lot about what that experience might have been like.
1: Hmm. So let's take a step back for a moment, Beverly, because we talked about, well, I guess we talked about three, four really different kinds of historical sites in this country. But I get the impression from your book that even though they're all telling different slices of American history, that you actually found a lot of commonality between them.
0: That's right. I guess I had an instinct that that might be the case, but I didn't know how I would see it emerge. And what I found were that there were all sorts of connections between these places in how they interacted with each other, how they imagined each other. Sometimes I found characters who would show up again and again and again over the course of my travels. One of those was someone who I did not expect to spend a lot of time thinking about, David Crockett, better known as Davy Crockett. And I first encountered him when I was visiting Tennessee to think about the 1820s and 1830s and Andrew Jackson and the process of Indian removal. I learned there something that I hadn't known about him, which is that he was the only member of the Tennessee congressional delegation to vote against Indian removal. And so it really gave a different complexity to him as a figure, to that whole moment, to think about the opposition to that really pernicious federal policy. But that kind of destroyed his political career in Tennessee, or helped to. So he took off for Texas, and I was going to Texas, and there I was at the Alamo, where Davy Crockett met his death. And so I thought, wow, okay, we've got all this traveling from one place to another, taking experiences and stories and history, and connecting these places. And then when I was writing about Disneyland, one of the last chapters of the book, there was Davy Crockett again as this kind of Wild West legend being remade, you know, a century after his death, for the consumption of little American boys.
1: King of the Wild Frontier. I can almost still hear the song in my head. So the reason why I asked that is because you have this quote from President Johnson that you saw engraved on the wall at the LBJ Presidential Library, right? And this is obviously in Texas. And the quote is that American history is about, quote, the excitement of becoming, always becoming, trying, probing, failing, resting, and trying again. Is that what you saw on these sites?
0: It is what I saw, and I really came to think of American history as in part this conversation over time between generations about what this country is, what it's supposed to be, how it relates to its founding legacies, how it relates to its highest ideals, how it grapples with the tensions between ideals and realities. And the other thing that I saw again and again, which I think really speaks to our moment, is an ambivalence and uncertainty in the people of the past about how they felt about the country and how they wanted to engage it. One of the places that the book starts is Independence Hall, and there you have George Washington's chair where he sat when the Constitutional Convention was happening. On the back of that chair, there's a half sun, and Benjamin Franklin is said to have sat in that room looking at that half sun, wondering if that sun was rising or setting on this thing called the United States of America. So those anxieties have been there from the first moment, and I encountered so many historical characters during my travels who were really at the intersection of wanting to love the country, wanting to make it a better place, being horrified by some of the things that it was doing, trying to use their own talents to bring about transformative change, sometimes accomplishing that, sometimes being disappointed. But, you know, it's a messy history, and I think we, in our own moment, are just in that messy history once again. And so I think there are lots of models for how to think about it that you can find out there traveling through history.
1: Do you ever wonder how our current history might be told by future generations? You know, because I'm thinking about, you had said earlier that, you know, we're

0: kind of in a moment right now where, at least amongst our national leaders, president, it's in vogue to kind of erase parts of history that he doesn't like. So I'm just thinking of, well, January 6th, 2021, he's trying to erase the public record of that by pardoning all the people who stormed the Capitol, etc. But given how you have seen current Americans remembering their local pasts, does it give you hope that we'll be honest with ourselves a couple generations from now when we look back at, say, 2026?
1: There's no question that this is a troubling moment for the practice of history, and there are lots of pressures from whether records are going to be made available, federal policies that say you can only say this and you can't say that. Those are all really troubling. But history is a big tent enterprise, and it's actually not that easy to control what people know about their history, especially once the cat's out of the bag, right? And especially once we have all these places where this history is being engaged and is being preserved and is being thought through. So I am an optimist that there's going to be both a powerful historical record of this moment, but also that, even attempts to suppress history are going to get lots and lots of pushback, because part of the premise of this book is that anyone can get out there and really try to explore this and learn and engage with the history that they want to know and that really matters.
0: What's your answer to Franklin's question about whether the sun is rising or setting on the United States?
1: I think there's a choice involved in answering that question, and so I'm going to say rising, because I think that optimism is a choice, and I'm concerned that in this moment, though there are plenty of signals that the United States is in some distress, in some trouble, maybe even in a certain kind of decline, nonetheless, I think that simply going with that is a way of disengaging. It's a way of not being curious. It's a way of not taking your duties seriously as a citizen and as a participant in this society. And so I say rising, because I think that optimism is a choice that has to be made in this moment. We have to envision bigger and better futures. And you people of the past did that and brought us the world that we have today, for better and for worse.
0: So you went on these road trips in part looking for hope as well. It sounds like you found it, Beverly.
1: It's so much better being out talking to actual human beings, being actually on the ground in, living, functioning communities as diverse and different as they all are. Yeah, it was heartening. It's a much better way, I think, to try to understand where we are, or at least it's a very powerful supplement other than our, kind of algorithm-driven, screen-based interactions.
0: You know what I find most heartening about these local historical places is that when you go there, the current pressures of national politics get stripped away. And what you're actually interacting with are real people at a local level who are capturing a history of local people just trying to live their lives during the various times that they are they're examining. It is so refreshing to be back at that level of reality that, as you said, sometimes because of the news and algorithms, etc., we're really disconnected from. Okay, Beverly, we have 30 seconds. What's one place I should add on my list of places to road trip to?
1: Disneyland.
0: No! I've already been there. Give me another one. Quick.
1: Okay, then the Ronald Reagan Presidential Library, which is not too far off from Disneyland, but was as far as I got into the late 20th century, will tell you a lot about how our world was made.
0: Terrific. I'm going to put the Reagan Library on my list then next time I'm out in California. So Beverly Gage, history professor at Yale University. We've been talking about her new book. It is This Land Is Your Land, a road trip through U.S. history. And we have an excerpt of it, by the way, at our website, onpointradio.org. Beverly Gage, thank you so very much.
1: Thanks, Meghna.
0: I'm Meghna Chakrabarty. This is On Point.

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2: The World Health Organization is calling the Ebola outbreak in the Democratic Republic of the Congo an international health emergency. Infectious disease specialists are saying a weakened CDC is one of the reasons why.
3: One of the single biggest reasons this wasn't detected is the entire aid infrastructure was decapitated.
2: I'm Meghna Chakrabarty, inside the gutted CDC as an outbreak takes shape. That's on the next On Point.
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1: Hello, I'm Neil Kirksall.
2: And I'm Chris Howden. Coming up on As It Happens...
1: A scary development. Protesters carrying cutouts of pink flamingos have been out in Albania's capital for days now, expressing their disdain for Jared Kushner and Ivanka Trump's proposed luxury resort, which is set to be built on a pristine island nature reserve.
2: And Love Nest. The obvious sparks between Trixie and Nacho are a good thing for their species because the two parakeets are largely responsible for bringing their population back from the brink of extinction.
1: Oh, Trixie and Nacho. Those stories and more coming up for you on the Thursday edition of As It Happens.

0: This is a National Native News. I'm Jill Freitas. In Oregon, a group of Siletz Indians are holding a presentation this Saturday to honor a humpback whale that washed ashore in Lincoln County last fall and died. As KLCC's Brian Bull reports, it's to help the non-natives understand the historical and cultural significance of these mammals.
1: The Siletz sent a team in mid-November to do a traditional salvage of the whale, a common practice for coastal native people for centuries. Lisa Norton is the tribe's chief administrative officer. She and several others will discuss whales through storytelling in a welcoming and open space near the Amanda Trail. Norton hopes the audience leaves with one main takeaway.
2: Gaining an understanding of what it meant to us as a people, as individuals, and for those who were already connected with the whale to understand that connection a little bit deeper, or maybe understand that that connection isn't over and that it will live on in the stories that we do tell.
1: Norton says the Siletz's Cultural and Natural Resources Departments will eventually decide what would be done with the whale's bones and other materials. For National Native News, I'm Brian Bull.
0: 13 canoes bringing Alaska Native paddlers from across Southeast Alaska and Canada arrived in Juneau Tuesday afternoon. The canoes landed in two separate groups, one in downtown Juneau and the other at a traditional Auk village site north of town. KTOO's Yvonne Crumry reports.
3: Occoquan Elder Sakuni Fran Houston waits on the shore at Auk Recreation Area as traditional canoes, or yak, enter the bay.
4: It's going to be good to see family and friends.
3: Every other June, more than 100 paddlers arrive in Juneau this way to kick off Celebration, a gathering of Alaska Native people celebrating cultural revitalization. The Alaska Heritage Institute started the event more than four decades ago. Some travel from as far north as the Yukon.
5: We're looking to celebrate now!
3: That's Oog Asit Sanama Cheyenne Sparvier Kenny introducing her boat to the shore.
5: The journey was great. It was really a healing journey for a lot of us, not just our boat, but from the experiences that we've shared together, yeah, it's a healing journey for all of us.
3: Others, like Shach, Ani, Brandon Ware, are from as far south as Petersburg. This was the community's first time sending a canoe to Celebration.
6: Good excuse for having us. We are so grateful to be here. It's our first journey in over 100 years.
3: In downtown Juneau, three yak make their way to shore as hundreds stand watching. As the yak near, Sean Gukady, Casey Motes, stands up to greet the crowd.
7: I had heard that I would never know my language. I'd never belong to a clan. I'd never have a name. I wouldn't know my songs. And to do this means everything, the whole world.
3: Ashkuge Kayanasach Barba Cardiante Nelson is a council member and secretary at Douglas Indian Association. She was one of the original planners for the first ever celebration in 1982. As she watches the yak arrive downtown, she says that for Alaska Native culture to continue to flourish, the next generation has to be grounded in place.
8: When you take a look around and you see our people of all ages and our youth and the young people that are singing and dancing, that they're connected to place, they're understanding and growing in their responsibility as Tlingit Haidas and Tsimshians.
3: Celebration officially starts Wednesday with a grand entrance parade into Centennial Hall downtown. Over the coming days, there will be numerous events and ceremonies dedicated to honor and uplift Alaska Native culture. With reporting help from Clarice Larson, I'm Yvonne Crumry in Juneau.
0: And I'm Jill Freitas.
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11: Hello, I'm Neil Kirksall.
12: Good evening, I'm Chris Howden. This is As It Happens. Tonight,
11: prompting discussion, the Prime Minister unveils a new AI strategy that he says will help Canada catch up with the rest of the world. Our guest says it is a start, but it could use some fine-tuning.
12: Undone deal. Hezbollah has rejected a deal brokered between Israel and Lebanon. Our guest in Beirut tells us people there were already referring to the ceasefire as a less fire anyway.
11: Birds of a Feather Part 1. A protester in Albania tells us a crucial stopover for migrating birds is in danger of being destroyed because Jared Kushner and Ivanka Trump want to build a resort.
12: Birds of a Feather Part 2. Trixie and Nacho have been busy getting busy, which is great, because the prolific parakeet couple are almost single-handedly rebuilding New Zealand's kakariki karaka population.
11: Expressing reservations, a scientist explains how the late Nobel Prize-winning physicist Richard Feynman devised a mathematical solution to that eternal question, stick with your favorite restaurant or risk trying somewhere new.
12: And when life gives you linens. Blanket forts aren't just a quilt draped over some stuffed animals on the couch anymore. Now that some students in Las Vegas have definitively shattered the world record for building the biggest one ever. As it happens, the Thursday edition, radio that's usually suspicious of blanket statements.

0: It is rapidly changing almost every aspect of Canadians' lives, and now the federal government says it has a plan to deal with artificial intelligence. Today, Prime Minister Mark Carney unveiled Canada's new AI strategy. It outlines priorities including protecting children from online harms, providing AI literacy training, and boosting Canadian businesses' adoption of AI. Speaking to reporters this morning, Mr. Carney stressed why those goals are so significant.
1: The question isn't whether AI will transform our lives. It will. AI is already changing how we work, how we learn, and how we connect. The question is, will it improve the lives of all Canadians or benefit only a few? And that's why we must take a positive, pragmatic, and prudent approach that builds safe, reliable, and sovereign AI for workers and businesses, for Canada, and for our allies.
0: Prime Minister Mark Carney announcing the federal government's AI strategy in Toronto today. Emily Laidlaw is a professor at the University of Calgary and the Canada Research Chair in Cybersecurity Law. We reached her in Calgary.
2: Emily Laidlaw, from what you've seen in this document and heard from the Prime Minister, is Canada actually on the right track to deliver on what the Prime Minister is promising there?
3: Well, I think that it needs to start on a track, and the strategy is a way to kind of create that framework. And I think that the framework does set out all the key building blocks that you want, the focus on safety, a focus on safeguarding democracy, on facilitating literacy and kind of uptake by Canadians, but also kind of funding and investing in Canadian sovereignty and commercial enterprises.
2: Leading up to an announcement like this and doing the work you do, was this an exhale moment for you?
3: It was a little bit of an exhale, and also that moment of pause and the usual frustration. I think that some of that frustration was expected. We have known for a while that the federal government is not planning to reintroduce AI legislation. So it should not have been a surprise to me, and was not, that it was not featured in this strategy. There was a very clear prioritization of privacy law and online harms. And there is some sense to that. Those are the building blocks, I'd say. They're the foundation of AI safety. But we still do need some general purpose AI law, because these more narrow specific privacy on online harms type legislation don't cover the broader field. They don't look at questions like, are there certain types of AI that are unsafe and should not be introduced at all? And if we look at our European partners, their AI Act does approach it in that particular way, as the sort of risk management and assessment of, gee, you know, maybe we shouldn't have emotion manipulating AI permissible, social scoring, things like that.
2: You advised the government as well as it drafted the Online Harms Act. What kinds of things did you raise in those discussions?
3: One of the key focuses was, how do we address AI facilitated harms, in particular chatbots? You know, the online harms legislation in Bill C-63 that died with Parliament's prorogation in January 2025, that was focused narrowly on social media. And that was appropriate at the time that it was drafted out, starting in 2021, 2022. But we saw with, you know, the horrors of the tragedy of Tumblr Ridge, we've seen the kind of mainstreaming of the use of deepfakes for all kinds of abuse, that the AI plays a key role in facilitating harm and facilitating all kinds of online harms. And so we had to take a closer look at that. And I think that online harms is the right place to address things like companion chatbots and AI safety and general chatbot safety. And so I'm hopeful that we're going to see that in the legislation that's reintroduced, but one never knows. You also have to think practically about the idea of building out a new regulator and funding that and getting it off the ground.
2: This strategy says that it, you know, it wants to protect young people from the potential risks of AI. Do you think parents should feel comforted by this strategy so far?
3: I would be if I was a parent looking at this, thinking, is my kid going to have certain safeguards in place? But the devil's always in the details, right? I'd say that there's two things as a parent I'd be looking at. One is safeguarding, but the other is training, preparing kids for the future. A major piece in this strategy was AI literacy. And it wasn't just kids focused, but all of us need to upskill, and kids need to be prepared for what the future holds.
2: There are promises from the government in terms of how to help the workforce. AI literacy training plans to help young people find jobs in a disrupted market. In a statement to CBC News, though, the Canadian Union of Public Employees, QP, wrote that Canada is, quote, putting the profits of big tech billionaires ahead of workers and the public by soft-pedaling protections against the risks of AI, unquote. Should Canadian workers trust the government's approach here based on what you've seen?
3: Well, I think it's fair to say that the unknowns of the impact on the workforce and those losing jobs as a result of AI is not addressed in this strategy. And it probably should be, because it's one of the risks that we know is ahead of us. It's entirely unclear what that is precisely. But I would not say that this strategy is focused on protecting big tech. I think it's actually the opposite. It's looking at building out Canadian digital sovereignty, of nurturing homegrown talent, and creating an environment where those companies want to stay here.
2: There was an Ipsos poll recently, and it found Canadians are among the least trusting and least enthusiastic populations when it comes to AI. What would you say to people who are listening and are completely skeptical of this technology and find it jarring to hear the Prime Minister talking about adopting it at all?
3: Well, I don't think it should be jarring, but I think that Canadian culture has always been a bit more scrutinizing about the adoption of technology. I remember I lived abroad for years and always ordered in my groceries. And when I came back to Canada, absolutely nobody was doing that. I think that the challenge we face, though, is AI is accelerating so quickly, and those that adopt it, and I mean in meaningful ways, right, then they are getting the benefits.
2: You were at your daughter's high school graduation today. Did it come up in the speeches or the conversations after the caps were in the air?
3: No. That is the interesting thing. I sat through several speeches at my daughter's high school graduation today, and AI did not come up once. But things like your interests and your passions and like contributing to your communities and being part of that world, absolutely, that was still dominating the conversation.
2: Professor, I'm very glad we could speak. Thank you.
3: Thank you so much.
0: Emily Laidlaw is a professor at the University of Calgary and the Canada Research Chair in Cybersecurity Law. She's in Calgary.

0: It's being called the Flamingo Revolution. Thousands of protesters wielding cutouts of pink flamingos flooded the capital of Albania this week over a massive development project championed by none other than Jared Kushner, U.S. President Donald Trump's son-in-law. The luxury development on the Adriatic coast would include hotels, apartments, villas, and a marina on a wildlife reserve and an uninhabited island. Here's what Ivanka Trump, Donald Trump's daughter and Jared Kushner's wife, said about the site this week.
1: We were on a friend's boat and we stopped for a swim. Effectively, that's how we found it. We swam to the islands. We went on a hike barefoot all the way up to the top and we were just captivated.
0: Ivanka Trump talking to podcaster David Senra this week. The development is meant to bolster tourism, but protesters are worried about local wildlife, specifically the pink flamingo, which is currently a protected migratory bird species. Joni Vorpsi is an ecologist with an NGO called the Protection and Preservation of Natural Environment in Albania. He's also been protesting today. We reached him in Tirana, Albania.
2: Joni, how does her assessment of what happened, her origin story or relationship with this island, sit with you?
3: Yeah, hearing this in a radio through the setup that I'm speaking, it felt like I was talking on the phone with her, and it felt like it was someone that saw the place exactly and want to visit again that place like it is and not actually to transform it into a resort.
2: But the reality is that that is what's going to happen. It is a privately held island from the reporting we've seen. An investment firm linked to Ivanka Trump's husband, Jared Kushner, was given special investor status, according to the Associated Press, by officials in Albania. How does that plan and how it is unfolding sit with you?
3: Yeah, unfortunately, yes. So the island and also the part in front, the land in front that is the protected area, Vjosnar protected area, which is the place where the construction started immediately without any prior notification, are about to become a new city. So they both will be under development, but the intervention is happening currently in the Vjosnar protected area.
2: Is there construction happening right now? You've seen it?
3: So for the moment they have stopped. They are like the protests have happened and it seems that the machineries are not moving, but for 1 month straight there have been a big aggression inside the protected area in this very fragile habitats, in the sand dunes and in the forest, the marshland that is inside the forest.
2: Describe this area for our listeners, this island. What kind of wildlife is at risk in your view?
3: Yes, so the area is very magical. We are talking about one of the last wild coastlines in the Adriatic Sea. You have a lagoon, a very big lagoon, a nice one. From one side, you have the salinas that are also big. And then you go in the western part where there are age-long sand dunes that sustain very important wildlife like the sea turtles. And just next to the sand dunes, it's the support of the forest, which is a pine forest, a very nice one. And the last remaining ones in the coastal part of Albania. Then it's surrounded by other wetlands. So it's a complex of wetland, very magical when it comes to wildlife because it's a key stopover on the Adriatic flyway. So you can imagine that a lot of birds are migrating through this path. So it's like a magical scene when it comes to wildlife and landscape there.
2: Albania's prime minister was on CNN and was played a clip of you speaking about these various things, your concerns about this development. Here's what he said.
4: It's exactly the portrait of someone who is misled or who is part of the misleaders. Because first of all, there is no project. He is talking about a project that he has never seen anywhere, but in fake pictures created and thrown in the network of social media in Albania. There is not a project yet.
2: How do you respond to what the prime minister is saying?
3: Yeah, that's funny because these fake images are on Jared Kushner's page, first of all. And it's of course not fake news. And imagine how bad the situation is. If there is no project, then how come dozens of bulldozers and trucks go inside there, put gravel, put a fence? They even don't let people go in the public part of the land. So of course there is a project. Now they are hiding it. The renders were published since 2 years ago. So we are not looking at AI pictures. It's very easy. You just enter on the Jared Kushner's page and you find the renders.
2: Kushner's business partner, Asher Abesera, put out a public statement in response to the coverage and wrote, quote, "Our focus remains on responsible stewardship, environmental enhancement, job creation, and creating long-term value for local communities," unquote. What would you say to people in Albania who think that this is necessary, that the new jobs would be great and increased tourism is appealing to them? What would you say to them?
3: Yeah, there is a reason why people are out in the protest. Although, yeah, of course, many people also think on the other side that, yeah, it's a good investment. But just I can remind them of many projects, kind of the same projects in Albania that actually didn't provide good incomes for the locals, rather than just getting them away from their land, and somehow the coastline have been blocked for them. There is ways to develop. You can, only 20% of Albania, it's a protected area, and 80% of the country, it's an open space for development, and you can do such developments. And the protected areas have not been protected just to be saved as a construction site for the most prestigious investor.
2: Given the protests and the fact that the state anti-corruption agency in Albania says it's going to investigate this project, but also weighing what the prime minister is saying, how do you feel about the chances about whether this project is actually going to happen or not?
3: I would say it's a very dirty way that this all is being done. But now everybody knows. So whether they will keep on, and I don't know how it goes, or they stop with all the greenwashing and everything else.
2: Joni, I appreciate this. Thank you.
3: Thank you very much.
0: Joni Vorbsi is an ecologist with the Protection and Preservation of Natural Environment in Albania. We reached him in Tirana, Albania.

0: For the past century or so, life has been pretty tough for New Zealand's orange-fronted parakeet. Known as Kakariki Karaka, the tiny bird has been declared extinct twice, only to eventually be rediscovered. At this point, there are only about 450 left. Conservationists have focused not just on controlling predators and expanding and protecting areas where the birds live, but also on breeding programs to grow the population. And they have been busy. Yes, the conservationists, but I was referring to the birds, two of them in particular, Trixie and Nacho. So far, the couple have produced 55 chicks, which is more than 10% of the total population. Lee Perkowski is the wildlife manager for the Isaac Conservation and Wildlife Trust, which is home to Trixie and Nacho. We reached him in Christchurch, New Zealand.
1: Lee, clearly one and done is not the philosophy that Trixie and Nacho are going by when it comes to mating and offspring. What do you think their philosophy is?
2: Well, that's the million-dollar question, really. If we knew that, perhaps this, you know, the species would be probably in a better overall state than what they are now. But I think from just watching them and observing their behavior, they seem a lot more relaxed and they sort of take everything in their stride a lot more than other Kakariki Karaka. So perhaps it's that. Perhaps it's just their dynamic as a pair, I suppose. Yeah. But it's really hard to really ascertain exactly why.
1: When did you realize that Trixie and Nacho had something special going on?
2: Well, they were a bit of a slow burn. They paired up originally in 2023, but we didn't really have much breeding occur for that first season, which is a bit unusual once they do pair up. But once they started breeding, I think there were signs around the time of the year that they were breeding. So they quite often lay eggs outside of the normal breeding season for the species. So, with the 33 they produced this season just gone, the first clutch was laid in our winter time. So that's pretty unusual. So,
1: 33 hatched just this season.
2: That's right. Yeah. So it's a pretty good effort for them.
1: And how does their production compare to other birds?
2: So typically we have a number of pairs of Kakariki Karaka. Typically they produce maybe 10 to 15 chicks in a season. So these guys have pretty much doubled that or more. Mm-hmm. So it is quite unusual, definitely.
1: Are there any concerns? I mean, obviously, the big contribution they're making to this population. Is there a risk or concerns about inbreeding eventually if so many birds are sharing these two as parents?
2: Yeah, there is. I mean, it's something we're aware of all the time. The offspring have been released in three different unique sites, so there is quite a spread. They're not all going into one place. But we work really closely with partners at the University of Canterbury and the Department of Conservation Recovery Group to make sure that we're making smart decisions around that sort of thing. But based on the sort of precarious nature of the species in the wild, at this stage, I think we're sort of trying to produce as many as we can to try and get those numbers up.
1: And when they are hatched, what happens? What happens to that offspring?
2: So it takes around about from laying to when we take them away from the parents, it takes about 3 months per clutch. So the female will lay the eggs, incubate them for about 3 weeks or so. And then it takes around 5 weeks once they've hatched for them to fledge from the nest box. So during that time, so the female does all the work laying the eggs and incubating them. But then once they hatch, it becomes dad's job really to find food and, you know, run around after all the youngsters once they leave the nest box. And then once they go from the aviary, then usually a month or two later after that, then we'll release them into the wild somewhere around the country.
1: We've been talking all about what they're doing, what they're producing, but tell us a little bit about Nacho and Trixie themselves. What are they like?
2: So Trixie came in as an egg from the wild, actually. So she's got quite high genetic value, and she's slightly larger than the average orange-fronted Kakariki. Mm-hmm. And so that sort of has passed down to her offspring as well. They tend to be slightly bigger than normal as well. Nacho came from one of our captive pairs here, so he was captive bred. He's just like a great parent, and he never seems to tire. He's also quite calm and chill around people as well, which is not a normal trait for the species, I'd say.
1: Huh. And your team paired the two of them together, or they just started hanging out?
2: Yeah, so when we pair them up, we typically give them a few options. So we'll put some males and some females together, and then it's our job to kind of check and see who likes who and who's paired up. And then once we pair them up, we separate them into their own breeding territories from there. So they picked each other. And then, like I said, it was a slow burn, but once they got going, they haven't really stopped.
1: They like each other a lot. What doing the work you do, Lee, what is it like to keep going back and just seeing more and more eggs from this pair?
2: I mean, it's hugely satisfying because at the end of the day, this is what we're here for. We're not open to the public or anything. We sort of work with the Department of Conservation here. We're trying to breed endangered species to release them into the wild. And I think for us, it's hugely satisfying. You know, it's what we get out of bed for in the morning. And I think it's sort of like we've got to weigh that up too with just the making sure that they're okay as a pair because, you know, obviously their welfare is hugely important as well. So it's a constant sort of to and fro in between this is great versus are they doing all right? Do they seem healthy? So, yeah, it's always a moving feast, really.
1: How much longer can they keep it going, you think?
2: Well, hopefully. So they've still got a clutch with them at the moment that have just fledged in the last week or so. Uh-huh. Hopefully they'll have a break and then hopefully a few months off and then hopefully we'll see a clutch in sort of early spring. But I think they could really deal with the break, to be honest.
1: Lee, I'm glad we could speak. Thank you.
2: That's okay. Thanks for having me.
0: Lee Prokaski is the wildlife manager for the Isaac Conservation and Wildlife Trust. He is in Christchurch, New Zealand.

0: It's time to build a blanket fort. That can be your own space that you can make anywhere.
1: That's Bee from the Sesame Studios show Bee Unicorn with a terrific fun idea for herself and her friend Sarah.
0: All we need to start is a couch and some chairs, a bunch of blankets, and some pillows and cushions.
1: Pretty good. Pretty good. But Bee, I'm curious, what are we doing here? Are we just dangling a quilt over a couch and a kitchen chair, putting a lamp inside and calling it a blanket fort? Because if we just want a cozy place to drink hot chocolate and read Archie Double Digests, that's cool, I guess. But if you aim for something beyond mere coziness, you can make something for the history books instead of the comic books. Sorry, I didn't mean to roast you so hard. From now on, Blanket Fort engineers can look to the example of West Career and Technical Academy in Las Vegas. Students there considered the world record for largest blanket fort, which was about 1,100 square meters or 12,291 square feet. And they thought, we'll make one that's even less cozy. They didn't use couches or quilts or brooms or anything. They used what looked like frames for large tents, creating a network of supports that filled the enormous gym at a local community center. Then they draped dozens of sheets over them, lashing the whole thing together with zip ties and duct tape and rope. It's a genuinely remarkable feat of engineering. And more than that, it's a historic achievement. Here's Guinness representative Sarah Kasson.
2: And now, I can confirm the official results. Today, this blanket fort had a final measurement of 14,103.
1: Phenomenal. Is it cozy? No, it's practically brutalist, but it's an architectural marvel. Sure, they could have made something snug and filled it with plush toys, but they saw that this humble structure could ascend to greater heights, and they were tired of people holding down the fort. Here's Sarah McDougall with Blanket Skies.

0: Sarah McDougall with Blanket Skies.
1: That's a pretty song. We are going to take a short break now. When we return, the late physicist Richard Feynman devised a mathematical equation to figure out if it's best to stick with your go-to restaurant order or to try something new.
0: Yeah, we definitely need math for that. But his bad penmanship meant that the solution was lost to science until now. Stay tuned. I'm Chris Howden.
1: And I'm Neil Kirksall.

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2: Lebanon and Israel have a new ceasefire agreement today, and you'd think that would be cause for optimism. But that is a commodity that's very hard to come by in the region right now. The deal was brokered by the U.S. It would create a number of pilot security zones in Lebanon where Hezbollah operatives would be banned. The Iran-backed group itself has rejected the deal, describing it as surrender and defeat. And despite the agreement, cross-border attacks continued today, killing at least six people in Lebanon, including a U.N. peacekeeper. Sami Halabi is the director of policy at Badil, the Alternative Policy Institute. It's a think tank based in Beirut, but today we reached him in Athens.
3: Sami, at this point, does the phrase ceasefire agreement, particularly the ceasefire part, mean anything?
4: I don't think it resonates very well with the Lebanese. Honestly, most people call it a less fire because when the ceasefire was announced the first time, the fire didn't cease, basically. So we continue to go through these rounds of different parameters for who gets to live and who gets to be fired at and who gets to fire. And no, it doesn't really mean much these days to the Lebanese.
3: Is there anything in this latest iteration of the deal that makes you optimistic?
4: I would say the thing that makes me hopeful, but not overly optimistic, is that this is the first time we see a communique from the State Department of the United States that's coming out with some sort of statement about a disarmament process, as opposed to a fait accompli, where, you know, give us the weapons or else. Mm-hmm. And we see what or else, how it plays out on the ground, how it plays out in human suffering, how it plays out in the debacle of the entire Iran-Israel-U.S. Hezbollah conflict. So when the U.S. State Department says we're going to create pilot zones where we can test a mechanism for disarmament, that's phase one of a disarmament plan. So that's something that's making me hopeful. The parameters of who monitors this and verifies how this plays out in practice is going to be much more important for a viable ceasefire than the idea of a pilot zone itself, which is not a bad idea. It is how many disarmament processes begin, including with the IRA, for instance, in Northern Ireland. Mm-hmm.
3: We talked earlier this season on our show with a guest about those efforts on Lebanon's part to disarm Hezbollah. In your view, was it working?
4: Look, I honestly believe that there isn't another choice. We have to get to a situation, if Lebanon is going to persist as a political entity, where there is a state monopoly of arms. In order for that to happen, however, there needs to be a deterrent against the Israelis. The Israelis cannot have freedom of operations, freedom of movement, to attack the country whenever they feel like it. There has to be confidence of the people of the South that they will not be invaded, their homes will not be destroyed. That's what's happening now. So we don't see actions on the Israeli side that are concomitant with what is coming out of Washington. And that's the real fear, because for Hezbollah, this is about survival. Also for Netanyahu, this is about survival. And he has to survive the next election, which is coming up in October, November, around then in Israel. So this is the main timeline we're looking at.
3: We had a former Middle East negotiator on our show earlier this week, and he was raising the issue of Iran, as he put it, not wanting to let go of its investment in Hezbollah, even if the other deterrents are put into place. Do you think Iran is going to give that up?
4: Well, it depends what Iran gets in return, right? There is a parallel and more important negotiations process going on in Islamabad between Iran and the United States. The spoiler in both of these situations seems to be Israel, because Israel is not involved in those negotiations directly. So we have this situation where there is an interest on the Israeli side not to engage in a process that would actually lead to a sustainable peace process, as it were. Because for Israel, there needs to be an enemy. There needs to be an existential threat. If there isn't one, then the likes of the hardliners in Israel, the Smotriches, the Ben-Gavirs, and the Netanyahus don't have a raison d'etre. Let's not forget the United States also has an election coming up, and this war is very unpopular. So these things are working against each other. We have to be cognizant of that, I think.
3: Is the Lebanese army, the Lebanese government, in a position up to the task to push back against Hezbollah in this particular situation?
4: Listen, I think a confrontation between Hezbollah and the army would be disastrous for Lebanon. It would cause a lot of civil strife. Let's not forget that the army contains many Lebanese who are Shiites, who are pro-Hezbollah, and the scenario where the army confronts Hezbollah directly will create most probably a schism within the army, will replicate the events that happened in the 80s during the Lebanese civil war between 75 and 90, and we will end up with a civil war that nobody wants. If we don't want that, there needs to be a negotiated political settlement. After pilot zones comes national defense strategy. Mm-hmm. After national defense strategy comes a reasonable political settlement that can take us to a disarmament process. That's how this is going to work, if it works.
3: As our listeners heard in the introduction, Hezbollah is rejecting this deal. Its leader, Naim Qassem, in a written statement called the negotiations, quote, absurd, humiliating, and insulting, unquote. They're rejecting this deal. They have a role in this.
4: They have the biggest role in this because they have the biggest interest. They're trying to survive. But one needs to take the statements of Hezbollah with a large grain of salt, a little bit of pepper, and every other spice in the world. This rhetoric is for their base. It has been told that they have to engage in martyrdom. They have to go till the end. If they start to waver, then that whole rhetoric goes away. I think that within Hezbollah, there are many strands. Hezbollah is in the Lebanese government. Hezbollah is in the Lebanese parliament. I mean, there are many in Hezbollah who recognize that they need a way out. And if Iran negotiates one that they're happy with, Hezbollah will toe the line.
3: Your job is, of course, to look at what's happening, you know, in Lebanon and analyze it. But just personally for you, what have the past few months been like, the resurgence in the fighting?
4: I mean, what you feel is you start to feel less and less powerful to do anything about it. You feel trapped. I think a lot of people are resigned to it. There's a huge mental health problem. So it is a moment of crisis, but it is also a moment where we can take the reins. For me, I think it's high time the Lebanese understand that no one is going to come save them if they don't save themselves. That means in the negotiation process, using your leverage, your capability leverage, and your credibility leverage. The state is credible because it's a national unity government. Hezbollah is capable because it can create consequences on the ground. If there is a little bit of tacit coordination behind the scenes, we can see something positive coming out of there. But if there isn't, and everyone goes into maximalist positions, we're not going to get anything. We're not going to get anywhere. And Lebanon as a political entity may cease to exist.
3: Sami, I appreciate this. Thank you.
4: Thank you very much for your time, Neil.
2: Sami Halabi is the director of policy at BADEEL, the Alternative Policy Institute. It's based in Beirut, but today he's in Athens, Greece.

0: Marjan Satrapi devoted her life to showing people around the world a nuanced picture of her country. The Iranian-French artist, writer, and filmmaker used her voice to express the struggles of everyday Iranians. She's best known for Persepolis, the graphic novel series that follows a girl after the 1979 Iranian Revolution, a character whose life bore clear similarities to her own. It sold millions of copies worldwide, and the Oscar-nominated film adaptation won the Grand Prix at the 2007 Cannes Festival. Ms. Satrapi died this week at the age of 56 after living in exile in Europe for decades. Her relatives said she died of sadness following her husband's death just over a year ago. Persepolis was just the beginning of her long and celebrated career. In 2005, Ms. Satrapi told the CBC about her childhood during the Iranian Revolution and about the book that followed her Persepolis series, Embroideries.
1: Suddenly, instead of caring about Snow White and Cinderella, my hero became Che Guevara and Salvador Allende, for example. I was extremely excited by this idea of leaving a revolution because, you know, this revolution has been called later the Islamic Revolution. But as far as I know, at the beginning, that was just a revolution for democracy and freedom.
2: Mm-hmm. And at first, it was about getting rid of the Shah and living a different kind of life.
1: And just 1 year after the revolution, the war started in Iran. Saddam Hussein, he invaded Iran because he wanted all this region of Iran that the whole Iranian oil is in there. He wanted that. And of course, the whole Western society, they supported Saddam Hussein for 8 years. Even when he was putting chemical weapon and mustard bombs on our head, nobody from the international community, they protested.
2: What image of Iran do you want to paint with your latest graphic novel, Embroideries?
1: I just suddenly realized that it's something that has saved the Iranian people is their humor. You know, in a place like Persepolis, I cannot put so much of this humor because, you know, my goal is to teach to people what I saw from my own eyes. That's why I wrote Embroideries. And also that was, you know, all this imagery of the miserable Iranian woman. I hate that because Iranian woman is anything but miserable. The law is against the Iranian woman, but the Iranian woman is an extremely brave woman that fight and laugh, and every day she gains a little bit more.
2: It would give us a glimpse into generations of women in any family and how candid and funny and straightforward they are with each other. But to give us that glimpse into Iranian women, because we do have a view in the West that's very one-dimensional.
1: Absolutely, absolutely. I mean, you know, the problem in West is that all the Western women, they are sure that their emancipation is because they can show their breasts and their legs, which I don't have anything against showing the breasts and the legs, but, you know, you can also be the slave of that. But what we have to understand is that the problem of the Iranian woman is not the veil, you know. If tomorrow we take off the veil, is Iran going to be a democratic country? No. The problem of Iran is the freedom of speech and the freedom of thinking. I guess the day that all the people, men and women, they can say and think what they want, then they can wear what the clothes they want. That's not because you're wearing the clothes you want that you're free to say whatever you want. I want the women to be equal. It's just a human being, a person.
0: The late artist and novelist Marjan Satrapi speaking to Anna Maria Tremonti, former host of The Current in June of 2005.

0: that the late Nobel Prize-winning physicist Richard Feynman turned it into a mathematical problem. Decades after his death, researchers have deciphered a set of Mr. Feynman's handwritten notes and found that he had worked out an equation for when we should stop searching and stick with what we've found. One of those researchers is Brian Christian, who came across Mr. Feynman's notes while pursuing his PhD at the University of Oxford. We reached him in San Francisco.
1: Brian, be honest, how long does it usually take you to decide on where to eat when you're going out?
2: Well, you know, I wouldn't have written a whole book about it if it came naturally to me. So, yes, I'm the kind of person that turns to the math for help.
1: You said you told our producer you and your wife decide if you're going to explore or exploit. What do you mean?
2: That's right. Yeah. So this is how a mathematician would think about this sort of choice. Do you want to do your favorite thing, which is called exploiting, namely just using the information and the experience that you have, or do you want to try something new, which is called exploring? So yes, this has become the actual language that my wife and I use around the house. Are we going to explore or exploit tonight?
1: It's good to have that shorthand and that you both like going out to eat. How did you stumble across Feynman's equation?
2: So this was back in 2013. My longtime friend and collaborator Tom Griffiths and I were working on a book about the history of kind of mathematical problems that come up in everyday life. And we had discovered on the website for the Feynman Lectures of Physics this discussion of this kind of riddle that had existed since the 1970s of Richard Feynman turning his friend's lunchtime dilemma into a math problem, but that no one fully understood what these kind of cryptic handwritten notes meant, which, you know, for researchers, that is catnip. So we asked if we could see a copy of the notes, and full credit to my colleague Tom, who took them home overnight and came back and said, wait a minute, I think I see what's going on here. They really resemble your classic doctor's handwritten prescription, where you're like, you know, I think this is English. But yeah, I mean, part of what's fascinating about them is that Feynman is not only solving the problem, but he's defining the problem that he's solving. So that's part of what makes it such an interesting challenge to decipher, is you have to figure out not only what are the equations that are written out, but what do they mean? What do they represent?
1: And so what does his math tell folks to do?
2: Well, I think it's important to just flag that, it, you know, like any math problem, it makes certain assumptions. And Feynman imagines that, you know, you're going to be at a restaurant for a certain number of times. You'll be having, you know, some finite number of meals there. And you can imagine that each dish has a quality score that's uniformly distributed from 0 to 100. And so the problem of, you know, maximizing your dining experience kind of reduces to getting the highest score over a series of dishes, but you have to try them first in order to know how good they are.
1: Right.
2: And so this is the predicament of how many new dishes do you try versus just going back to your favorites again and again.
1: And you decided to reframe all of this, different scenarios, including if people are traveling, because the initial one is, you know, if you're in your home city, right, and they're going out to eat.
2: That's right. So in our paper, the version that we give to the actual human participants in our study, we just thought it was a little bit more realistic to imagine restaurants in a city rather than dishes at a given restaurant. But the underlying math is identical.
1: Ultimately, it seems that the solution is to know when to commit, right? To stop going through the
2: That's
1: options, right?
2: Right?
1: Why?
2: That's right.
1: Why have you found that that's difficult for some?
2: We do find that even though people perform, I think, impressively close to the optimal solution while doing something much simpler, when they stray from the optimal math, they tend to do so in the direction of being too choosy, trying too many different things before kind of settling down. And I think there's a couple answers for this. One is that, of course, human beings just have an intrinsic preference for novelty itself. And you certainly see that in real life dining, where you probably wouldn't want to eat your favorite dish, 30 times in a row, no matter how good it was.
1: Mm-hmm.
2: But you see this even in the lab setting. It's

0: True, and it does. We see that in our data as well, that there are some people who really just are happy to commit to something that's pretty good from the get-go.
1: At the end of the day, has this changed the way and your efficacy, your success at picking the best place, the best dish?
0: I think it really has reinforced for me the importance of thinking about how much time you have left. And so, for example, if it is your last night in a place, mm-hmm. the odds of something you try at random being better than what you already know about are pretty low. And even if you are lucky enough to find something really great on your last night, it's kind of tragic because you don't get the opportunity to go back. And so, yeah, I find this even on a holiday where, you know, recently my wife and I took a 2-week trip to Crete. Mm-hmm. And, you know, at the beginning, you know, we discovered actually at a really amazing place on our very first night. And as tempting as it might have been to go back the second night, we didn't. But we did go back the final night.
1: Yeah.
0: And I think that's a way in which knowing that I had kind of the math on my side made it a little bit easier to make that choice.
1: The dishes tasted even better.
0: That's right.
1: Brian, a pleasure speaking with you. Thank you.
0: Yeah, my pleasure.
2: Brian Christian is a cognitive scientist and a co-author of a new study published in the Proceedings of the National Academy of Sciences. He's in San Francisco, and good luck deciding where to eat tonight.

0: On the weekend, Dira Jordan of Kelowna was involved in a collision on a BC highway. Her car rolled over several times. Luckily, she wasn't seriously hurt. But she wasn't that worried about herself anyway. As soon as she was discharged from the hospital, she immediately started searching for her dog, Daisy, a 3-year-old Australian Shepherd who'd been with her in the car at the time of the crash. Forrest Kellerman is with the Central Okanagan Search and Rescue Team. He and his wife, Tracy, learned about Ms. Jordan's missing dog on social media, and they wanted to help during their free time. Forrest, Dira, and Tracy told the CBC what happened after 4 days of searching.
1: My wife wanted to go up after work. We went to the accident site, and we wanted to check out the other vehicle. My wife got out and wanted to walk that area, so I went back to the original crash site. And my wife waved me down and called me back kind of thing and said, Daisy was in the front seat passenger of the truck that had been involved in the accident, so Daisy was rescued.
2: Tracy, I wanted to hear from you, because you spotted Daisy sitting there. What went through your mind when you, like, there she was, right at the crash site. It's like, just sitting there waiting. What went through your mind when you saw her, Tracy?
3: It was just amazing. I came down the little embankment, went around the bush, and we just were like eye to eye. And I just put my hands over my mouth like, oh my God, there she is. It was something I'll never forget, seeing her right then and there.
2: Wow. And dear, what was that moment like when you finally, when you laid eyes on Daisy and got to hold her again?
4: I just bawled. And I held her and I squeezed her and she was whimpering and crying like she does. She has quite the voice on her. And I just couldn't believe my eyes. I just said, I'm a walking miracle. We need one more miracle. And actually, I'd like one more if the person that was involved in the crash, he's now in the hospital. It would be really good to see a good recovery from him too, because it was an accident. And for some reason, he has a border collie, I found out. And for some reason, she felt safe in his vehicle. Just the moment that I got her back, I felt so lucky and relieved and thankful.
0: That's Dira Jordan, and before her, Forrest Kellerman with Central Okanagan Search and Rescue, and his wife Tracy talking to Sarah Penton, host of Radio West.
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1: Hello, this is Georges Collinet. I'm sure that you, like me, have been deeply moved by the tragedies in Haiti. In the midst of all this, it's important to remember that Haitians are a strong and proud people, and that music lies in the heart of the cultural heritage that has given them that strength and pride. Music is also a powerful way to understand their unique history. 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

From Haiti, that's Errol Josué from his beautiful debut album, Règlement. Errol is a cosmopolitan artist and also a voodoo priest who moves between New York City, Miami, and Paris. This song is a tribute to Legba, the spirit in the voodoo religion that traditionally opens the way.

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Georges Collinet with you on Afrobop Worldwide from PRX. Today, the latest edition in our Hip Deep series, The Music and Story of Haiti. You know, Haiti occupies a unique place in the history of the Americas. It was the richest colony in the so-called New World, powered by a slave-driven sugar economy. In 1791, Haitians rose up against their French masters and established the first black-ruled republic in 1804. And today, Haiti has a strong and vibrant Afro-Creole culture.

0: guide for this special edition of Hip Deep is Elizabeth McAllister, professor of religion at Wesleyan University and author of Rara, Voodoo, Power and Performance in Haiti and its Diaspora. Professor McAllister, lies out to her friends, has also done extensive recording work in Haiti and compiled two beautiful albums, which we'll sample on this program.
1: One thing you find running through Haitian music throughout its history is just an incredible sense of Haitian identity. Haitians are really keenly aware that they're a small nation, a particular people, with a very singular identity. So you have early songs about Haitian presidents rising and falling. You have songs recently about Creole identity. You have songs that are really talking about what it means to be Haitian from the hip-hop point of view, about what